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1: 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For our weather this evening, it's got mostly cloudy conditions over at the Kodiak Airport. Temperature is 65 degrees Fahrenheit. We have wind blowing south at 7 miles per hour. Tonight we've got a chance of rain, mainly between 7 p.m. and 1 a.m. It'll be cloudy during the early evening, and then there'll be gradual clearing with a low around 52 degrees. We'll have a south wind blowing 10 to 15 miles per hour and a 50% chance of precipitation. Saturday, it'll be mostly sunny with a high near 61 degrees. We'll have a northwest wind blowing around 5 miles per hour, which will then become calm. For the southwest part of the region, we've got rain this evening, then a chance of rain after midnight. The rain may be heavy at times in the evening. We have lows in the lower 50s, and a south wind will blow 10 to 20 miles per hour. Saturday, it'll be partly sunny. There'll be a slight chance of rain in the morning. There'll be highs in the upper 50s, and a southwest wind will blow 15 miles per hour. For our marine weather, a synopsis for the North Gulf Coast and Kodiak Island waters and Cook Inlet. A front moves through the southwestern Gulf this afternoon and dissipates in the central Gulf by Saturday afternoon. A 1,000 millibar North Pacific low pushes its front into the Gulf by Sunday morning as it moves to 100 nautical miles southwest of Akiak by Sunday afternoon. Coming up, we've got NPR's national headlines, and then we will go over our local evening newscast. Stay tuned.
0: News. Live from NPR News in Washington, I'm Janine Herbst. A federal judge in Boston has again blocked the U.S. Postal Service's plan to follow an order by President Trump. That order seeks to restrict mail-in voting for the midterm election. As NPR's Hansi Lo Wang reports, the Supreme Court is already set to review the Postal Service's plan.
2: The ruling by U.S. District Judge Indira Tawani effectively extends an earlier court order stopping the U.S. Postal Service from moving ahead with key parts of its plan. We should note USPS is a financial supporter of NPR. The Postal Service's plan involves delivering mail-in ballots only to people on voter lists that the states would have to turn over to the mailing agency. Judge Tawani found that plan is likely illegal because USPS has no authority to control voting by mail. While the legal fight continues, mail-in voting for the midterm general election has officially started, with North Carolina just beginning to send out its absentee ballots. Hansi Lo Wang, NPR News.
0: The price of diesel is at a record high today, $5.85 a gallon. That's according to AAA. But those prices have been ticking up for months amid global shortages, and due in part to the war in Iran. NPR's Willa Rubin has more on how this is playing out for one farmer.
3: Dale Heminger runs a dairy and cabbage farm in upstate New York, and diesel is his fuel.
4: We have to run tractors and harvesters and trucks, and they almost exclusively run on diesel.
3: The cost for a gallon of diesel is up about $2 over the past year. That means fuel has cost Heminger close to $45,000 for a tank of 10,000 gallons. Last year, it was $25,000.
4: It's really putting a pinch on things.
3: And because crop prices are often set in advance, there isn't much wiggle room.
4: We're price takers. We can't just pass it on. So we have to weather the storm.
3: He says they're bracing for the harvest and for the next 6 months to be very tight financially. Willa Rubin, NPR News.
5: A federal judge in Minnesota has ruled against Elon Musk's artificial intelligence company in its challenge to a ban on explicit deepfake photos. As NPR's Bobby Allen reports, Musk's lawyers argue the ban is a free speech violation.
6: Musk's XAI lets users generate sexual images using artificial intelligence, including realistic-looking images that remove people's clothes. After a law in Minnesota banned AI services known as nudify apps, XAI sued, alleging that the rules violate the First Amendment. Now, a federal judge in Minnesota is allowing the state to enforce its crackdown on sexually explicit deepfakes, but Musk's suit can go forward in the meantime. Other states, including Texas and California, have passed laws targeting the proliferation of AI-powered nudify apps. Bobby Allen, NPR News.
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1: From KMXT News, this is Catherine Irving. It's 5:04 p.m. and I'm here with your local evening newscast. Kodiak's annual rodeo and state fair is this weekend. The event showcases the relationship between horse and rider in various sports, including calf roping and barrel racing. But as KMXT reports, there is a new horse sport in town that tests not just horse and rider, but riders together as a team. Horses whinny to each other from trailers, and trucks even out the bumps in the gravel roads at the Kodiak Island Fairgrounds. It's a few days before the island's annual Labor Day rodeo, and people and horses have arrived from all across Alaska to compete in cow roping, barrel racing, and more. This year's rodeo will have a new event, a performance by the island's own drill team. The team is warming up for their last practice before the big weekend.
7: And we can pick up the trot when you're ready.
1: Tatiana Vodrin is one of the coaches for the drill team. She says this is the first year that Kodiak has had a drill team since 2010. Horse drill teams are made up of four or more pairs of horses and riders. Like dance drill teams, Vodrin says horse drill teams perform a choreographed routine to a song of their choice.
8: It's horses moving in a line together, in unison, or opposite of each other.
1: Horse and rider pairs have to change gait and direction and time with the music, and move in sync with everyone else on the team to make formations and patterns, sometimes while carrying props like flags. There are several drill teams across Alaska, some of which got their start over a decade ago. Kodiak's team is made up of 8 riders of all ages and their 7 horses, plus 1 mule. And they just started practicing together in June. But Vodrin says they're showing promise.
8: This group of ladies has been phenomenal to coach, and it's been really fun to watch from our first practice till now. There's been a lot of growth and a lot of teamwork, too.
1: Being part of a team is new for most of the riders, like Nema North. She usually competes in solo events where she only has to focus on herself and her horse. North says learning how to move in sync with other horses and riders has been tough at times.
9: Some of the horses are naturally like slower paced, and then we have the other horses that are naturally faster paced. You have to kind of time like the slower horses to be more on the inside and the faster horses to be more on the outside.
1: Still, she says the people have made it fun. Pretty much everyone on the drill team already knows each other, and many of them are pairs of mothers and daughters, or sisters. North practices alongside her sister, JL, and their mom is also on the team. North says that she's been a lifelong horse girl.
9: I got my first horse when I was 8, and then I haven't stopped riding since. It's my life. It's everything.
1: The lifestyle doesn't come without cost. Mariah Heiner has 2 daughters on the team. She says horses are expensive, especially in Kodiak. Most people import their horses from the lower 48, which can cost thousands of dollars on top of the purchase price. And looking after them once they're here isn't cheap either.
10: The hay alone, compared to the lower 48, you're doubling it, just getting it to the island.
1: Still, Heiner says it's worth it to watch her daughter's dreams come true and see the bonds they've developed with their horses.
11: But the noses should not out of line.
1: As practice winds down, there are still some kinks to iron out, and North has to take her horse out of practice early. Vodrin says it's been tough coordinating these practices on top of having a brand new baby. But she says she's excited to see how the team grows.
8: We're just starting back up on something that has the potential just to be something really cool and something that can maybe become a tradition.
1: The team will perform Friday and Saturday at the fairgrounds. However it goes, Vodrin says she's proud of what the team has accomplished in their first year. In Kodiak, I'm Catherine Irving. The drill team ended up canceling their performances over the rodeo weekend, but Vodrin says she's still proud of their hard work and is excited for what comes next. From KMXT News, this is Catherine Irving. Thanks for listening and have a good evening.
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14: BBC News with Fiona MacDonald. A Russian drone has struck the headquarters of Ukraine's security service, the SBU, in central Kiev, ahead of the arrival of US mediators in the city. President Volodymyr Zelensky said the drone was aimed directly at the office of the head of the security service. Our correspondent in Kiev, James Landale, has more details about the apparent target.
15: His name is Alexander Poklad. He's the acting head of the service. He wasn't there in the office at the time, and President Zelensky published pictures of the two men meeting very soon after to discuss the strike and what Mr. Zelensky said would be an appropriate and tangible response by the Ukrainian side. The SBU are a core part of Ukraine's war effort, both deterring internal attacks by Russian saboteurs, but also carrying out attacks that are discreet and clandestine deep within Russia itself. So from that point of view, it is a core part of Ukraine's war machine.
14: A U.S. judge in the high-profile murder trial of a mother charged with killing her three small children has declared a mistrial because the jury was deadlocked. Lindsay Clancy strangled her children and then jumped out of a second-floor window in an attempt to kill herself. She pleaded not guilty to the murders by reason of insanity due to post-birth psychosis. Ione Wells was at the court and sent this report.
16: After 6 days of deliberations here, the jury announced that with a heavy heart, they were unable to come to a unanimous verdict. They had been deadlocked for days, and at one stage, the jury's spokesperson raised a concern that one juror was not following the instructions, that someone must be found guilty beyond reasonable doubt. Lindsay Clancy's lawyer used this as a reason to appeal to a higher court in Massachusetts, but it was denied. Judge William Sullivan said he had no choice but to declare it a mistrial. This case was not about proving whether Lindsay Clancy killed her three children, but whether she could be held criminally responsible for doing so, and where that line between illness and responsibility lies.
14: The United Nations General Assembly has voted to adopt a resolution to phase out traditional world maps in favour of a new version which will better reflect the size of landmasses situated at or near the equator. Only the US voted against the resolution. Thomas Wuchwana reports.
17: 164 states voted in support of the Correct the Map resolution, which calls for an end to the widespread use of the Mercator map of the globe. The projection was created in the 16th century by the Flemish cartographer Gerardus Mercator and deals with the curvature of the earth by altering the size of land masses. Campaigners have argued the map is unfair to Africa, which appears the same size as Greenland, but is 14 times bigger. Today's vote is non-binding.

0: people have been killed and more than 20 wounded by Israeli strikes in southern and eastern Lebanon. The Israeli military said it was carrying out strikes in response to Hezbollah launching a drone attack towards Israeli soldiers in Lebanon. Israel continues to maintain a military presence across areas of South Lebanon since launching a major offensive against Hezbollah in March. Job creation in the United States was far stronger than expected last month. The figures, as well as stubbornly high inflation, are likely to increase expectations that interest rates will rise. Samira Hussein reports from New York.
1: Defying analyst expectations, the Labor Department said the U.S. economy added 162,000 jobs in the month of August. Such a strong unemployment report increases the likelihood that the Federal Reserve will raise interest rates when it meets later this month. One person who disagrees, though, is the President of the United States, who posted to social media about the stellar jobs report and demanded that the Fed lower interest rates.
0: France's culture minister Catherine Bégard has paid tribute to the French film director Tony Gatlif, who's died aged 77. She said Gatlif, whose films celebrated Roma culture worldwide, created works on exile, music and lives that are all too often overlooked, with an energy that was uniquely his. Gatlif's film La Chaudrome received several top French film awards. Tony Gatlif was born in Algeria of part Berber and part Roma heritage. BBC News.
2: This is National Native News. I'm Jill Freitas. Two South Dakota candidates for U.S. Senate have different views about the Medals of Honor awarded to soldiers at the 1890 Wounded Knee Massacre. South Dakota Searchlight's Megan O'Brien has more.
3: About 20 U.S. Army soldiers who were at the massacre received medals. They were a part of a force who killed 200 or more Lakota people, including men, women, and children. The massacre happened near Wounded Knee Creek in southwest South Dakota. The Department of Defense decided to retain the medals after a recent review. U.S. Senator Mike Rounds, a South Dakota Republican, is on a Senate committee that's seeking more information about that review. He says descendants of massacre survivors want to know more about how the review was conducted. He wants to help them get that information. Rounds has not supported past legislation to rescind the medals.
4: What we've said is let's do the investigation and then allow the military to actually make the determination rather than having Congress get in the middle of it.
3: Rounds is running to keep his seat in the Senate. His only challenger is Brian Bangs, an independent. Bangs served 26 years in the U.S. military and taught at the NATO School in Germany and the U.S. Air Force Academy, including courses in the law of war.
5: And I will state categorically, those medals are not earned. They are not deserved. They should not stand. Their continuing standing is a dishonor to the individuals who currently hold the Medal of Honor.
3: Bangs will face Rounds on the November 3rd ballot. For National Native News, I'm Megan O'Brien.
2: See Alaska Heritage Institute's Artist Residency Program hosts Indigenous artists at public spaces in Southeast Alaska throughout summer. The residency, which expanded to Sitka this year, provides the artists room to create and connect with their heritage where visitors can stop by to watch their work come together. Amira Bader is the current artist in residence at Sitka National Historical Park. Her work combines drawing, watercolor, and formline design, a traditional art style used by Indigenous peoples of the Pacific Northwest that incorporates curved lines and shapes. Sitka's flora will be her main subject.
6: I'm working on a foxglove painting right now. I definitely want to draw the fireweed, paint the fireweed. It's a little intimidating, though. It has a lot going on.
2: A lot of her work has focused on flowers from the places she's traveled over the last few years. Bader says she finds it meditative to study plants' delicate details.
6: The work is kind of like rooted in like grieving and memory and the cycle of life. If you can truly be present with the flower and like really look at it, you're like really getting to see something beautiful. But in the end, that like flower is totally going to die. But then after that, another flower is going to come back.
2: Bader is currently based in Albuquerque, New Mexico. She says she's been wanting to come to Southeast Alaska for a long time because of her family's roots.
6: It's a gift to be able to come here and meet people and learn more about the culture and see where I fit in here. And I've learned a little bit about my family lineage already.
2: She says her time in

0: Sitka has been peaceful and that this won't be her last trip here. Today is Bader's last day at Sitka National Historical Park.
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0: On this day in 1838, 859 Potawatomi people were forced from their homelands in northern Indiana at gunpoint. The removal began a 660-mile journey to present-day Kansas that became known as the Potawatomi Trail of Death. During the two-month journey, 42 Potawatomi died, half of them children. I'm Jill Freitas.
2: National Native News is produced by Kawanak Broadcast Corporation with funding by the Corporation for Public Broadcasting.
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5: Recently on Wait, Wait, Sally Field winced as she remembered her stint as the Flying Nun.
6: I had this harness with wires coming out of the habit. I was on a 50-foot crane some of the times, and they would fly me into the side of a building.
5: 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Stay grounded when you listen to this week's show with panelists Peter Gross, Joelle Nicole Johnson, and Tig Notaro. 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
8: I'm meteorologist Peter Chan at the National Weather Service for Alaska statewide weather on this Thursday, September 3rd. And as we look toward the long Labor Day weekend, the weather's going to vary quite a bit across the state. Southeast Alaska, especially the Panhandle, will enjoy generally warm and dry weather through the holiday weekend. There may be a few showers sneak into the northeastern Gulf Coast, northern parts of the Panhandle by Monday afternoon, evening. Otherwise, the Panhandle will see dry and warm conditions. In fact, there is a heat advisory in effect for the southern Panhandle that includes Prince of Wales Island for Friday afternoon, early evening. Temperatures could get up to around 80 degrees in some locations away from the water. Now, further to the west, we have low pressure out over the western Bering Sea with a occluded front arcing to the north and east of it. This front will slowly make headway toward the Bering Strait with some stronger gusty winds and some areas of rain or rain showers. And that front ends up pushing into the southwest and western interior. And then it just kind of runs into the Alaska Range and then extends southward along the Alaska Peninsula. And this has allowed some warmer air to be pulled up along the peninsula. In fact, this Thursday afternoon, temperatures are around or just above 70 degrees at King Salmon, Port Hyden, and Pilot Point. Now, as we go through the weekend, moisture is going to spread across the interior. We have rain this Thursday afternoon up along the middle Yukon. There's going to be another round of rain coming in later Friday into Saturday morning and afternoon that'll spread into the interior, coming up from the southwest that'll spread up through Cook Inlet, the Susitna Valley, and Anchorage Bowl Friday night and into Saturday morning. And if that's not enough, another low will follow for later Sunday and into Labor Day. And that system will take a similar track and bring more rain across areas of the southwest Alaska Peninsula into south central Alaska. And that one will be followed by yet an even wetter and windier system on Tuesday that'll take a similar track and eventually spread more across the Gulf Tuesday into Wednesday. So this pattern will establish itself as a progressive series of North Pacific lows through mid-September. For Alaska statewide weather, I'm Peter Chan.
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Kenai's annual Silver Salmon Derby will not return this year in response to poor silver salmon runs in the Kenai River. The Kenai Chamber of Commerce and Visitor Center, which hosts the competition each year, announced the decision on August 27th. This year's derby was scheduled to happen the second week of September. The annual event is billed as the world's most responsible fishing tournament. That's because it awards prizes based on a fish weight that is closest to a random number. That's instead of awarding the biggest fish caught, which organizers say can incentivize harmful catch and release strategies. In the chamber's announcement, Executive Director Samantha Springer said, "The decision to cancel the derby was difficult, but aligns with the competition's commitment to responsible fishing." She said, quote, "When we don't have enough information to feel confident about the strength and consistency of the silver salmon return, we believe the responsible choice for our organization is to err on the side of the fishery," close quote. The announcement came the same day the Alaska Department of Fish and Game extended limits on the Kenai River silver salmon sport fishery. Traditionally, the fishery bag limit increases from 2 large fish to 3 large fish on September 1st. The department is keeping the limit to 2 fish through the end of November. Like the derby, the department says its decision is due to a below-average silver run. The state says that indicates weak returns to Cook Inlet. Patrick Fowler is a fisheries management coordinator for the state. He says the department does not count the Kenai River's coho run the same way it counts other salmon species like king and sockeye. Instead, Fowler says they use several data points to determine when a run may be lower than usual. Fowler says the combination of data points suggests this year's silver salmon run is stronger than in 2024, but weaker than last year. In its press release, the chamber says it will consider hosting the 2027 Derby earlier in the year. Thursday's announcement comes on the heels of a lackluster sockeye season in the Kenai River, and as the river's king fishery remains closed outright due to poor runs. On August 10th, the last day the state counted fish for the Kenai River late-run sockeye, a little over 1 million fish had been counted. That's lower than the cumulative counts for each of the last 4 years and about a quarter of how many were counted during last year's record season.

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0: The Bering Sea community of St. Paul is building what it calls a research economy. That's after declines in the island's fishing industry. And community leaders say the addition of a new research vessel will continue to make the vision a reality. The Alaska Desk's Katie Ruther reports.
1: The 50-foot research vessel Eventide arrived in St. Paul late last month after a 7-week journey from Port Townsend, Washington, marking a major milestone for the community. John Wayne Melavidoff is president of the Aleut community of St. Paul Island Tribal Government. He says for over a decade, he's worked to establish place-based education, workforce development, and research capabilities in St. Paul.
2: If anybody should be doing the research on, you know, what's going on with our species out in our backyard, it should be us. So we set up a lab to do that research ourselves, but also to invite other scientists to do whatever research, you know, they want to do.
1: The 2022 crash of the Bering Sea snow crab fishery and closure of Trident Seafood's processing plant on the island prompted the St. Paul community to take greater control over research being done there, according to Melavidoff. He says monitoring the status of crab, halibut, and fur seals in the area is of particular importance. So in 2024, the tribe opened the Bering Sea Research Center. It provides local and visiting researchers access to extensive lab infrastructure and opportunities for collaboration. Use of the facilities will also be offered to businesses for a fee. The new Eventide vessel is now homeported in St. Paul, and it'll help the tribe do community-led research while also assisting research partners with their work. Since its arrival, Melavidoff says the boat and its crew have been putting in 12-hour days.
2: The projects were waiting for the boat, so once the boat showed up, we put her to work right away.
1: According to Melavidoff, they've already received grants for projects that include deploying and recovering drones and locating crab pots around the island with sonar. And on Alaska, I'm Katie Ruther.

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0: An artist has visited Sitka and Kodiak in recent weeks doing research for her latest project, which has a marine subject.
1: My name is Callie Granier, and I'm a French interdisciplinary artist based in Santa Cruz, California, since 2016. And my practice focuses on the relationships between humans and the living world. So I have been working with kelp since I arrived in California, and I discovered that what we often simply call a seaweed is actually part of a vast underwater forest. So these forests are incredibly rich in life and biodiversity, and they can be compared to some of the greatest forests on land. Yet they remain largely invisible to us, of course, because they are underwater.
0: In Granier's home state of California, 90% of the kelp forests have suffered serious degradation at the hands or spines of the kelp-munching Pacific purple sea urchin, whose numbers have exploded after a crash in the population of their primary predator, the sunflower sea star, which is currently listed as threatened under the Endangered Species Act. The unleashed urchins have eaten kelp forests to the nub in California, so the California Department of Fish and Wildlife embarked on a comprehensive kelp forest restoration program centered on divers physically removing Pacific purple sea urchins.
1: So this current project is an artistic research focused on kelp restoration, and I look at the social, cultural, and ecological dimension of the restoration. So how do different communities understand the kelp? How do scientists, fishermen, kelp farmers, but also local residents work together to restore these shared commons? So for me, research and fieldwork always come before making the artwork. I need to spend time in space. I meet the people who live and work there. I listen to their story, and I try to understand the ecosystem before I begin creating. So for this project, for example, I received support from several cultural institutions to carry out these different research trips. And I travel along the Pacific coast of North America, and I meet like scientists, fishermen, but also divers, indigenous people, kelp farmer, seaweed processor, and local community. So what I'm doing is like I'm taking photographs, I record conversation, I observe, I collect story, I try to understand also the history of the territory.
0: Granier's travels in pursuit of her art have taken her from California, where kelp forests have been disappearing, to Alaska, where they are thriving.
1: And to be honest, my time in Sitka and Kodiak has been particularly important. I discover kelp forests that are very different from the ones I know in California. And I also discover mariculture and the very promising development of kelp farming in Alaska. So this journey between Sitka and Kodiak has become a way of mapping relationship, kelp and sea otters, fishermen and the ocean, mountain and the sea, bears and salmon, and wild forest and kelp farms. So what become at the beginning a research project about kelp has become a research project about interdependency.
0: Art is worthwhile for its own sake, but can art help restore kelp forests?
1: You know, I don't think art can directly restore a kelp forest, but I do think it can change the way we see it, understand it, and care also for it. So the kelp forests are largely invisible to us and for most of the people. So art can make this ecosystem visible and accessible. It can also create an emotional connection with a world that we normally don't see. And for me, art can create another form of knowledge, a form of knowledge that comes through images, stories, emotion, experiences, and also relationship. It can also create, I don't know, a space and a dialogue between different form of knowledge and different kind of communities.
0: To see Granier's work, visit her website at kayleegranier.com. That's KayleeGranier.
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4: 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There's no doubt about it.
5: After 30 years, Alaska's top official for investigating plane crashes retires. 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Good evening, I'm Wesley Early. Also tonight, an appeals court throws out a voter fraud indictment from Whittier.
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7: 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You'll be in good company.
5: Alaska's Criminal Appeals Court has thrown out an indictment of a Whittier woman born in American Samoa who state prosecutors accused of felony voter misconduct nearly 3 years ago. State troopers arrested Tupe Smith in 2023. Like others born in the U.S. territory of American Samoa, Smith is not a citizen. Instead, she is what's known as a U.S. national and can't hold public office or vote in elections outside the territory. In an opinion issued today, the Alaska Court of Appeals found the voter misconduct law requires prosecutors to prove Smith knew that she was ineligible when she registered to vote. But that's not what prosecutors told the grand jury who indicted her. Smith has said she checked a box on a voter registration form indicating she was a citizen at the instruction of election officials in Whittier because there was no option for U.S. nationals. One of her attorneys, Right to Democracy Project co-founder Neil Weir, says it's troubling that prosecutors charged her at all for what he says was an innocent mistake.
6: Being confused about what box to check, especially when public officials tell you to check the box, should not be considered a crime at all, much less a felony that could mean up to 5 years in jail.
5: Smith is one of nearly a dozen Whittier residents from American Samoa facing voter misconduct charges. Prosecutors charged 10 residents, including Smith's husband, with similar offenses last year. Attorney Whitney Brown argued the appeal and is also representing Smith's husband. She says the ruling could lead the state to drop some of the charges against other American Samoans, but she says it's too soon to know for sure.
8: We expect that this case will have some kind of implication on all of those cases. What implication it is sort of yet to be determined.
5: The appeals court ruling sends the case back to the lower court for further proceedings. The Department of Law did not answer an email asking whether it planned to seek a new indictment or appeal the ruling to the Alaska Supreme Court.

0: The Indian Health Service officially handed ownership of the state's biggest tribal hospital, the Alaska Native Medical Center, to the Alaska Native Tribal Health Consortium. The transfer happened on August 24th, according to the consortium. ANTHC CEO Natasha Singh says the transfer is the result of decades of advocacy. Singh is also a Stevens Village tribal citizen from Fairbanks.
1: This marks a historic achievement. It advances tribal self-determination in healthcare. And it's achieved through the direct advocacy by Alaska tribal leaders.
0: Singh says beyond practical implications, the symbolism of ownership is powerful. She says it's rare that tribes truly have self-governance over something so critical to their lives.
1: You don't see it in management of our traditional territories or our fish resources. You don't see it in education and public safety, but you see it in healthcare.
0: And she says that self-determination allows tribal healthcare to better address the historical impacts of colonialism. She says the hospital endured decades of underinvestment from the federal government, and the transfer will allow the hospital to pursue funding only available to tribally owned facilities. Wilson Justin is a shareholder of the Atna Regional Corporation and has advocated for the rights of indigenous people in the healthcare system since the 1990s. He says the ownership transfer is momentous.
2: Been a long wait, and I really appreciate the fact that it's finally occurring. We've been waiting for it for half a generation, basically.
0: He says he hopes that the transfer allows the hospital to strengthen healthcare for Indigenous Alaskans across the state, especially for smaller tribes. Meanwhile, Alaska's chief investigator for the National Transportation Safety Board retired this week. Clint Johnson spent nearly three decades with the agency. The Alaska Desk's Aliona Nijdzin spoke with him in his last few days on the job about his career and the changes he's observed in the aviation field.
3: Clint Johnson sits in his spacious office in downtown Anchorage. A blueprint of a Bell 47 helicopter hangs above him, and behind him is a picture of his family. His wife, two children, and seven grandchildren.
4: I think my wife is really looking forward to me not being on 24/7, 365.
3: Johnson worked at NTSB for almost three decades and was chief of the Alaska Regional Office for more than a half of that time. He oversaw a team of investigators who analyze plane crashes and make safety recommendations to companies and other agencies. Throughout his career, Johnson observed the aviation industry transform and says he worked on over 1,000 accidents.
4: No two accidents are alike. You know, every accident kind of takes a chunk out of you. There's no doubt about it.
3: Johnson first came to Alaska from Northern California when he was seven. His family bought a helicopter company, and after graduating from college, Johnson flew for them. He says that experience helped him recognize the pressures that charter pilots face every day. Johnson says a few plane crashes he investigated throughout his career were especially challenging. One was the high-profile 2010 plane crash that killed former U.S. Senator Ted Stevens and four other people. And in 2013, a helicopter crash killed three, including an Alaska State Trooper and the pilot Johnson and his team knew personally.
4: That hit our office very, very hard.
3: Johnson says that in the beginning of his career, the agency saw more fatal crashes.
4: When I first started, we were going out, especially in the summertime, on multi-fatal accidents. Not every weekend, but much more often. With my 28 years, I've seen a lot of changes up here, and a lot of changes for the better.
3: For example, Johnson says in the late 90s, an effort to improve aviation safety in Western Alaska pioneered broadcasting the position of the aircraft. He says the practice, that was later incorporated nationwide, helped pilots navigate difficult terrain. Alaska still leads the country in the number of fatal plane crashes. And Johnson says that in the state that relies on aviation, there is still room for improvement. For example, he says installing flight recorders on small planes would help identify flight issues before they lead to accidents. He says another important area is filling gaps in weather reporting across the state and maintaining existing infrastructure. He says there is an influx of federal funding and attention on the issue recently.
4: I think we're going to see some big, big changes here in the very near future.
3: Johnson says he originally planned to retire last year, but decided to stay on to complete the investigation of the Bear Air plane crash that killed 10 people. The agency released its final report on the crash earlier this summer. One recommendation in the report is increased oversight for small operators that, like Bear Air, have been quickly growing. The report also pointed out issues in the company culture. Johnson says in recent years, the agency has been looking more at how management plays a part in accidents.
4: It's usually not just the pilot that has made an error, it's also the organization as well.
3: But overall, Johnson says that the main thing when it comes to getting to the root cause of an accident is keeping an open mind.
4: I've had the crow over the years, and I do not like eating crow. So just follow the physical evidence and don't jump to conclusions.
3: After retiring, Johnson says he wants to spend more time with his family.
4: Boating and camping and, you know, all the things that grandparents do.
3: He says the family bought a house in Arizona to get an occasional break from winters. But Alaska will remain home. In Anchorage, I am Alena Naiden.
0: Still to come on Alaska News Nightly, Northwest Arctic leaders weigh in on a proposed mine near Ambler.
5: Ambler Metals is investing millions, maybe billions into this. But the people of this region are investing their way of life.
0: That's ahead. Stay with us.
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0: Flags were flown at half-staff across the state on Wednesday to honor former State Representative Carl Morgan, who died at the age of 76 in August. KYUK's Evan Erickson has more about the rural leader.
7: From 1999 to 2004, Morgan represented a large swath of the interior and Yukon-Kuskokwim Delta as a Republican in the Alaska House of Representatives. Morgan was born in the Kuskokwim River community of Upper Kalskag. He moved to Aniak at a young age and left to attend boarding schools in Wrangell and later Sitka. He graduated from Mount Edgecombe High School in 1969. Morgan pursued a long career as an electrician in Anchorage, where he raised a family. Eventually, he returned to his home region in the community of Aniak before he joined the Alaska legislature. Tom Wright, a political veteran who served as chief of staff to four speakers of the House, remembers Morgan as a vocal supporter of communities off the road system.
8: He was always advocating for rural sanitation, bulk fuel, energy. He did a good job trying to address those needs.
7: Wright says Morgan was someone who never let you forget he was from rural Alaska.
8: I got to know Carl real well when I was working for Speaker Chenault. One story I remember in particular, they were having a debate on the floor about predator control, and Carl went on to talk about his experiences in Aniak. And one thing that he said was that, yes, we do have predator controls. We had a dog named Fluffy, and the wolves came out and ate Fluffy.
7: Morgan also served as mayor of Aniak and in leadership positions with the Aniak Traditional Council, as well as with the Alaska Native Village and regional corporations he was a shareholder of. According to a post from the Chulista Corporation, Morgan served four consecutive terms on the corporation's board. Aniak Traditional Chief Wayne Morgan says his older brother was a role model whose public service inspired his own career as a tribal leader. Wayne says one of his brother's most important achievements was helping Aniak's tribe secure 140 acres of land within the community.
9: He was very instrumental in making that happen. He leaves a lot. I know that he felt like he accomplished what he needed to.
7: Morgan is preceded in death by his wife, Angela Angie Morgan, parents Carl Morgan Sr. and Nancy Morgan, as well as numerous family members and friends from across the state. In Bethel, I'm Evan Erickson.
0: The Anchorage Assembly voted Tuesday night to have city auditors study how members have used their individual spending accounts. Each assembly member has an annual budget of $24,000 to spend on things like travel, supplies, and legislative aids. The study will examine spending going back to 2023 by current assembly members, as well as three who ended their terms earlier this year. Midtown Assembly member Erin Baldwin Day was a sponsor of the resolution. She says she doesn't think there's been misuse of the funding, but she thinks the study would help build public trust.
10: So I do think it's worth the investment of time and resources to be able to demonstrate clearly to the public that, yes, we are, in fact, operating in an above board manner when it comes to the funds that have been entrusted to this branch.
0: The spending accounts have come under scrutiny recently after member George Martinez was fined by the Alaska Public Offices Commission for using campaign funds to pay for a flight to Florida. Several assembly members later questioned a trip Martinez took to New York in his capacity as an assembly member, though the body voted against formally investigating that travel. Assembly Vice Chair Daniel Voland wanted to postpone the study indefinitely, saying he thought it would add to the Internal Audit Department's workload. He added that the Audit Department recently did a more limited review of how assembly members use their spending accounts.
11: They already did a special study. More limited in scope. And I think from that and from reviewing the existing policy and past policies, we can make the tweaks that we want to make.
0: Members voted 9-2 in favor of the study, with Voland and Assembly Chair Anna Brawley opposed. Brawley put a recent pause on approvals for most assembly travel as assembly leaders work on updating the body's travel policy. In an email to members, Brawley said the pause would last until the end of the year or a new travel policy is adopted. Later this month, federal regulators plan to begin a major environmental review for the first proposed mine in the Ambler Mining District. As KOTZ's Desiree Hagen reports, it's the public's first formal chance to shape what regulators study.
12: Cole Schaefer is Ambler Metals Vice President of Human Resources, Community Relations, and Partnerships. He says that during the permitting process, the company will look at if the open pit copper and zinc mine is feasible and how it will be designed.
13: How do you plan to manage the water? Where's your concentrator going to go? And how are you going to build the infrastructure to transport it out so that the trucking activities and all that?
12: Schaefer was updating the Northwest Arctic Borough Assembly late last month. The mine's permitting falls under a federal program called FAST 41, designed to coordinate environmental review across several federal, state, tribal, and local agencies. The Army Corps of Engineers is one of those agencies, and it's leading the initial step in the process, defining the scope of the federal review. Kotzebue Assemblymember Reed Magdance says the scoping process is also an opportunity for the region to weigh in.
14: Where the tribes, the cities, the borough, the residents, anyone potentially impacted or concerned, this is the part of the process where you raise the things you're concerned about and say, hey, I'm concerned about this. You need to look at this in your studies. So
12: Schaefer pitched the assembly on local hiring preferences for the Upper Kobuk residents first, then the wider Northwest Arctic and Koyukuk regions. Ambler Metals estimates its proposed Arctic mine will operate for 13 years, create more than 1,000 construction and mining jobs, and bring $550 million to the state. Other specific community benefits have been floated, like lower fuel cost and new infrastructure. The Upper Kobuk village of Shugnak recently posted what might be the highest fuel prices in the country at over $26 a gallon. Assemblymember Billy Lee, who represents Shugnak, Ambler, and Kobuk, asked whether the company would consider assisting with intertie energy projects or roads between the three communities, which could bring down energy costs. He also raised concerns about how mining could impact the Western Arctic caribou herd, which has been in a two-decade decline.
15: Are you going to have somebody on site looking out for the people on the caribou and the caribou migration itself?
12: Schaefer says the company won't have enough information to make any commitments until permitting and feasibility work are further along. Craig McConnell is the Northwest Arctic Borough Assembly President.
16: I don't want to wait 2 years to know what the benefits are. I want to know sooner so it can help me make a decision. Yeah.
12: McConnell says for what's at risk, there needs to be lasting investments in the region.
16: Ambler Metals is investing millions, maybe billions into this, but the people of this region are investing their way of life, because if this goes bad, it changes things dramatically.
12: Whether the mine gets built also depends on road access. The state wants to connect the mining district to the Dalton Highway by building a controversial 211-mile road. The scoping and permitting process for Ambler Metals Mine is separate from the Ambler Road Project, which is permitted at the federal level, though vulnerable due to an unresolved lawsuit. The scoping process opened September 18th. A Corps representative said the public comment period will likely be 30 days. In Kotzebue, I'm Desiree Hagen.
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0: Sea otter populations in Southeast Alaska are booming. They were reintroduced to the region in the 1960s after being hunted to near extinction. But the furry mammals are wreaking havoc on fisheries in the region by eating what seems like everything. Fishermen who participate in dive fisheries in Southeast have been heavily impacted by the otter boom. And as KFSK's Baze Hohen reports, they also have an up-close view of the destruction the animals cause on the sea floor.
18: So this is a mess, but...
19: In Scott Hersey's basement workshop, there's a guitar on a work table he's building from scratch and a view of Frederick Sound.
18: Could show you my dive suit. Let's go.
19: And in a back closet, there's an old scuba diving suit.
18: And you put a hood on. The only thing exposed is your cheeks and your lips. And after a few minutes in the water, they go numb. So.
19: Hersey is a retired dive fisherman. He co-founded the sea cucumber dive fishery in Petersburg in the 90s. And when he first started diving in the late 80s, he caught abalone.
18: But that fishery doesn't exist anymore because of sea otters.
19: Sea otters were reintroduced to the Southeast region in the mid-1960s after being commercially hunted to near extinction. And the current sea otter population in Southeast Alaska is skyrocketing. The population has more than doubled in 20 years. Sea otters eat mostly shellfish, like clams and crabs. Otters have already decimated populations of crucial shellfish fisheries in Southeast. The region's Dungeness crab fishery closed early this summer. And Hersey saw the impact up close.
18: You go to a place where it had been a good productive area, and if you saw sea otters around, you go down and the bottom looked like it had just been rototilled, not an abalone left.
19: Sea otters are a federally protected species under the Marine Mammal Protection Act, which means options for controlling the population are limited. They can't be directly harvested, except for subsistence hunting. The U.S. Fish and Wildlife Service is in charge of sea otter management. They declined an interview request, but a spokesperson said in an email that they were aware of dive fishermen's concerns. Jeff Mucci is a former dive researcher for the Alaska Department of Fish and Game. He spent 20 years surveying dive fishery animal populations and saw what sea otters did to the ocean floor.
20: We definitely came across a lot of areas out by the ocean that had big trenches in them where otters had come in and dug up the substrate, and they had taken all the gooey ducks out.
19: While dive fisheries are not a huge part of the Southeast economy, they're an important option for local fishermen. The main dive fisheries in Southeast are sea cucumber and gooey duck clams. There are about 200 active dive fishermen in the region, and last season, the fisheries brought in almost $7 million combined. Mucci says small boat fisheries mean a lot to a town like Petersburg.
20: There are small business owners. A town like Petersburg needs small businesses to help keep things going.
19: Alex Schrammick is an active dive fisherman and a salmon troller based in Petersburg. He says that fishermen need to diversify to be financially sustainable, but dive fishing makes up at least half of his income. He's been fishing sea cucumbers for 13 years, and he says otters are harming sea cucumber habitats that he fishes. One example was an area he's fished called Snow Pass.
21: So the last rotation that we were there, there was a stark difference in the population of the sea cucumbers. And it's obvious that the otters have been there because it looks like a bulldozer has been on the bottom.
19: Mucci, Schrammick, and Hersey all say they would like to see some sort of management of the otter's population. But they say otter's protected status makes having that conversation really hard. Schrammick worries about the future.
21: It just seems like if things continue the way they are, inevitably they're going to expand more and more and just continue to reduce the amount of areas that are fishable.
19: The sea cucumber season opens in early October and runs through the end of March. For now, Schrammick and other divers will be out there under the waves and combing the ocean floor. In Petersburg, I'm Baze Hohen.
0: Inside the Skagway Cultural Garden sits an artist 3 days a week. She's demonstrating a nearly lost art, raven's tail weaving. After roughly 1,500 hours of work, she'll have created a ceremonial robe that beckons to the past and celebrates the tribe's future. KHNS's Melinda Munson has more.
1: Anne-Marie Haskamp sits on a stool, her fingers making tiny movements across a bold, geometric pattern stretched across a wood frame. This is a part of weaving most people don't think of. Haskamp made a mistake, so now she's undoing rows of hard work.
2: Had a kind of a meltdown when I really did my big mistake, but you know, it's part of weaving. You cry a little bit, laugh a little bit, get on with it. So I'll never make that mistake again.
1: Raven's tail weaving is a precursor to modern Chilkat weaving. The art form was lost in the 1800s, but reclaimed in the 1980s when Chilkat weaver Cheryl Samuel traveled worldwide to museums to examine about a dozen surviving raven's tail robes. Skagway Traditional Council hired Haskamp as their artist in residence to recreate their one within another robe Samuel studied in Leningrad, Russia. It's part of a larger project that will bring together replications of the existing raven's tail robes and gather them home in 2027. Haskamp says the project is a way for the tribe to express strength.
2: Kind of as a way to tell their story, to reclaim their space in this valley. It has a custom-made top border pattern, a design. I modeled the design after Devil's Club Driftwood because of its intricate and very unique patterns. And then the rest of the robe is 36 treasure boxes. Each box will have its own little topic. Not necessarily a story, it could be something important, trauma, loss, hope.
1: Haskamp is herself not Native. Her weaving journey started in 2016 with a class by renowned Tlingit weaver Clarissa Rizal. After Rizal's death, Haskamp studied under her daughter, Lily Hope. Haskamp completed a headdress and a child apron. She says the expectation was that the next step was an adult-sized robe.
2: I never thought I'd be sitting here, I'll say that. But because of the support of the Skagway Traditional Council, their acceptance of me as an ally, and then Lily Hope continuing what Clarissa started in me, it's kind of been the natural evolution. It's where I feel like I'm supposed to be in the world. I will be repaying the tribe for the rest of my life for what they've given me and allowed me to do.
1: Haskamp says some visitors to the sculpture garden don't want to interact with her, but the ones who do often have the same questions.
2: Well, a lot of them aren't familiar with this style of weaving and kind of the ramifications of its near loss. And so a lot of just beginning questions, getting people to start questioning what lands they're on.
1: Haskamp can't get all her weaving done at the cultural garden. There are just 3 weeks left in September for demonstrations.
2: I have a ski bag that somehow fits it all because it's about 8 feet long. And then, yep, I'll be suited up next to the wood stove all winter long.
1: Haskamp describes herself as just a stitch in the work of revitalizing raven's tail and Northwest coast weaving. In Skagway, I'm Melinda Munson.
0: And that's all for this edition of Alaska News Nightly. If you missed any of tonight's stories, we're online at alaskapublic.org and wherever you get your podcasts. We had reports tonight from Eric Stone in Juneau, Aliona Nyden and Rachel Cassandra in Anchorage, Evan Erickson in Bethel, Desiree Hagen in Kotzebue, Baze Hohen in Petersburg, and Melinda Munson in Skagway. Our audio engineer is Crystal Hyde. Any Fight helped produce tonight's show. And I'm Wesley Early. Have a great weekend.

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0: 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I'm Scott Detrow in Washington.
1: And I'm Elsa Chang in Culver City, California. The judge has declared a mistrial in the case of Lindsay Clancy. This is the Massachusetts woman who's been charged with murdering her three young children in 2023.
2: At this point, I'm going to declare that the jury is deadlocked, and I'm going to declare a mistrial.
1: After a week of deliberations, jurors said that one member was a holdout. And today, Clancy's lawyer asked the Massachusetts State Supreme Court to remove that juror. That did not happen. Deborah Becker from member station WBUR has been covering this trial in Plymouth, Massachusetts, and joins us now with more. Hi, Deb.
3: Hello.
1: So tell us more about what happened in the courtroom today leading up to the judge declaring this mistrial. I mean, it sounds like there was a bit of drama.
3: Yeah, there was a lot of drama, actually. And these jurors, we should say, have been deliberating for about 36 hours. When Judge William Sullivan said he was going to declare a mistrial initially this morning, Lindsay Clancy's attorney asked for an emergency stay. Defense attorney Kevin Reddington asked to have one juror removed. He said the jury foreperson had reported that one holdout juror of the 12 would not follow the law, and that was what was preventing a unanimous decision. So Massachusetts Highest Court held an emergency hearing this afternoon, but eventually denied the defense request, and then the judge called a mistrial. And, you know, it was really emotional. Many of the jurors were visibly upset. Some dabbed their eyes or covered their faces. And Judge Sullivan thanked them for their work during the 7 weeks of this trial.
2: I watched every day. Day after day, week after week, all of you performing that duty that you braced for.
3: And it was tense throughout the day. Everyone was expecting this verdict, so yeah. The courthouse was super crowded. Spectators had to go to an overflow room that was set up, and of course, it was full of media today.
1: Yeah, so much buildup. So explain what happens when a judge declares a mistrial. They could theoretically start all over again, right?
3: They could. The district attorney has to decide if there will be another trial and whether it'll be on the same charges. Plymouth County District Attorney Tim Cruz says he hasn't decided yet, said no announcement is going to happen today. But he did say his office is charged with seeking justice for the three children that Lindsay Clancy admitted that she killed in 2023.
4: This was and has always been about getting justice for those three little babies.
3: And Cruz said he realizes that a lot of important issues were raised in this trial, such as the difficulties getting adequate postpartum mental health care. But he said his office's job is to prosecute crimes. And that sentiment actually was brought up during the prosecution's closing arguments. And, you know, I contacted criminal defense attorney David Nathanson, who's not involved in this case, and he expects that if there is a second trial, Cruz would have to handle it differently.
5: They brought all the vast resources of the state to bear on this woman, and they still weren't able to secure a conviction.
1: And I know that Lindsay Clancy's defense lawyer has been pretty aggressive throughout this case. I'm curious, how did he react to all of this?
3: Yeah, well, he said that he was, you know, really ready for another trial. And he said, you know, that it's likely that it will go forward again. And but he said this has really been difficult for Clancy.
6: It's not right what she had to go through, because she grieves the loss of those three children.
3: And Clancy remains held in a state hospital pending next steps in this legal process.
0: There's been a lot of legal back and forth and a lot of tension in the Lindsay Clancy trial, all overseen by Judge William Sullivan. After declaring that mistrial, he thanked the jury for their service by referencing a quote from Winston Churchill.
2: You knew how difficult the case was going to be to listen to facts-wise, but still, you braced for that duty.
0: Judge Sullivan himself also braced for that duty. So for some insight into his role and choices, we are joined by Nancy Gertner. She's a former federal judge now at Harvard Law School. Judge Gertner, thanks for joining us.
7: It's good to be here.
0: I'm hoping as best as you can get us inside the head of Judge Sullivan. If you had gotten that note from the jury this morning that they were deadlocked for the third time, what would you be thinking if you were presiding over this case?
7: Well, it wasn't just the deadlock. They had said multiple times that they were deadlocked. It was when the foreperson said that one juror, according to the reporting, quote, refuses to listen to the law. And at that point, what the judge did, which I would have done as well, is he brought all the jurors in. This, I think, was yesterday. And he talked to each of them individually at sidebar.
0: Mm-hmm.
7: One would hope to somehow shake off more information than just refuse to listen to the law. In other words, have someone say,

0: 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I'm Ilse Chang.
1: And I'm Scott Detrow. Coming up, NPR's Allison Aubrey has a new book out about creating a midlife you love.
2: I could look beyond parenting, beyond the paycheck, to ask these big questions of who am I now and what is my purpose in life?
0: Now News.
3: Live from NPR News in Washington, I'm Dan Ronan. The judge in the Lindsey Clancy murder trial declared a mistrial today after jurors said they could not reach a unanimous verdict. This was the seventh day of deliberations. The Plymouth, Massachusetts jury was trying to decide if she was criminally responsible when she strangled her three young children into 2023. The county district attorney, Tim Cruz, says it's too early to decide if they will seek a retrial.
4: In the end, I bring it all back to the child victims in this case, Cora, Dawson, and Callan. This was and has always been about getting justice for those three little babies.
3: Clancy is a former nurse who had not denied killing her children, but her legal team argued she suffered from severe postpartum psychosis. A hearing on the case is now set for September the 29th. A U.S. Immigration Appeals Court has said a Venezuelan woman may no longer qualify for asylum, ruling that the fear of the deposed Nicolas Maduro regime is no longer grounds for protection. NPR's Jasmine Gart has the story.
5: Following Maduro's ouster by U.S. forces, the Department of Homeland Security began urging its immigration attorneys to aggressively challenge pending cases based on conditions in Venezuela changing. The woman in question entered the U.S. as a student in 2014. She and her husband were granted asylum earlier this year after arguing that they faced threats and assault in Venezuela. But now an appeals court has vacated that decision. The ruling seems to be the first of its kind and opens the door for the U.S. government to potentially reject thousands of other pending Venezuelan asylum claims. Jasmine Garst, NPR News, New York.
3: And you're listening to NPR News from Washington. Genetically modified pig kidneys have been keeping two dialysis patients alive long enough to receive human kidneys. That's according to a company developing pig organs for human transplants. NPR's Rob Stein has more.
6: eGenesis, a Cambridge, Massachusetts biotech company, says five kidney failure patients have now received pig kidneys that the company genetically modified to make them work in humans. The kidneys functioned for at least 8 months in three of the patients. Two of them were then able to receive human kidneys. This marks the first time genetically modified pig kidneys have kept kidney failure patients alive long enough to receive a human transplant, a so-called bridge to transplant. Several companies are developing genetically engineered pig organs in the hopes of helping alleviate the organ shortage. Rob Stein, NPR News.
3: Kathy Engelbert, the commissioner of the WNBA, announced today she plans to retire in December after 7 years of leading the Women's Professional Basketball League during a period of both growth and sometimes turbulence as it has expanded and received more media attention. She helped negotiate a lucrative collective bargaining agreement with the players this spring that resulted in higher salaries and better benefits, including the league's first million-dollar player. I'm Dan Ronan, NPR News in Washington.

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1: This is All Things Considered from NPR News. I'm Elsa Chang in Culver City, California.
2: And I'm Scott Detrow in Washington. After a bruising primary, Michigan Democrats are trying to unify so that they can hold on to a must-win seat to reclaim the majority in the U.S. Senate. Healing these fractures is proving complicated. Here's NPR congressional reporter Sam Gringlas.
3: From a rented strip mall space decorated with district maps and a literal blue wall, the Midland County Democrats marshal volunteers. Tonight, members are getting a pep talk from Senator Alyssa Slotkin. She'd just come from the annual motorcycle tour hosted by fellow Michigan Senate Democrat Gary Peters.
4: I did not, drive the Harley. I just strapped myself to a dude named DJ from Benton, Michigan, an iron worker.
3: Peters is retiring. Former public health official Abdul El-Sayed is the Democrat vying to follow him. Peters and most of the Democratic establishment supported another candidate in the primary. El-Sayed, backed by progressives like Senator Bernie Sanders, won by less than a percentage point. Slotkin did not endorse in the primary, but is now trying to rally her party around their nominee.
4: I know that you're encountering neighbors and people at the door who are not sure, but let me tell you, there are plenty of things that I don't agree with Abdul on, but we agree on the really important stuff.
3: Like defending democracy. Slotkin is a moderate, El-Sayed much further left. But Slotkin says, like her, El-Sayed is willing to fight. Here's Midland Democrats co-chair Lara Bell Phillips.
5: These issues that we've talked about are so unifying. That is going to be what is going to heal any schism that's there.
3: Bringing Democrats together is one challenge. Another is winning over independents, like in this deep red corner of mid-Michigan. Kathleen Correll worries some voters may be scared off by El-Sayed's positions, like saying he wants to abolish and replace ICE. Republicans are characterizing El-Sayed as dangerous.
6: I think he's a great candidate. I want to believe he's going to win. I mean, I'd love to think people are changing, but just the name alone, Abdul, some people are very tainted in the stereotypes, and I've talked to some of these people.
3: After a primary season rife with debates over the direction of the party, Democrats are trying to stitch their coalition back together. In an interview, Slotkin acknowledged there's work to do in Michigan. Still?
7: Good Midwesterners, good Michiganders are pragmatists, and they understand that, okay, someone wins a primary and then you move forward.
3: For some Democrats, though, moving on has not been easy. 100 miles away in the Detroit suburbs, post-primary unity was tested as El-Sayed hosted an event in Farmington Hills.
8: When they lie on us and tell us that somebody like me can't win, I want to show them the big-hearted and open-minded Michigan I know.
3: The mayor here had endorsed El-Sayed's opponent in the primary. Now she was on hand rallying for the nominee. But voter Judy Kessler and her three friends came hoping to hear more from El-Sayed. They were hurt by his comments after a March vehicle attack on the nearby Temple Israel preschool. Members of the assailant's family had been killed by Israeli strikes in Lebanon. At the time, El-Sayed said in part that violence is a cycle and that hurt people hurt people.
9: He knows there's a sensitivity for people around here.
3: Despite being billed as a town hall, El-Sayed did not take questions.
9: I feel like there was some mysterious thing in the room that no one was willing to say. People say this about me, let me tell you this, rather than just cliches. And that's what I felt I got.
3: Last week, El-Sayed came under renewed scrutiny for his relationship with left-wing streamer Hassan Piker. Piker had made comments implying that Jews' support for Israel put them at risk of violence. El-Sayed sought to distance himself from the controversy, calling anti-Semitism a scourge and saying Piker does not speak for the campaign. After the event, I asked El-Sayed how he's pivoting from the primary to cultivating broader appeal.
10: Yeah, our message hasn't really changed, but we're a lot more focused on the contrast with Mike Rogers.
3: Rogers is his Republican opponent. I told El-Sayed about the conversation with Kessler.
10: I know that the things that unify us are so much bigger than the things that divide us. And I hope that I can continue to make the argument that inspires them to not just come out and vote, but to bring others out to vote.
3: A few days later, at events with Jewish Democrats, Al-Sayed apologized for his comment after the synagogue attack. Whether that is enough is something Democrats like Kessler will now decide. Sam Greenglass, NPR News, Farmington Hills, Michigan.
1: It's been more than a week since catastrophic floods hit Nepal and Tibet. More than 1,200 people are reported dead, and more than 5,000 are still missing as crews keep searching for survivors. While the waters have receded, NPR's Jonathan Lambert reports that threats to physical and mental health persist.
11: Before the floods, Bidur in the Nuwakot district was a bustling place. Hundreds of homes and businesses hugged the Trishuli River, which cuts a winding path through the Himalayas. Sushma Busal of the humanitarian nonprofit IFRC says the town was a central transit point, and she was stunned by what she saw in parts of it earlier this week.
12: There's nothing left there. There's no village. There's no sign of anyone there, and no, and a lot of houses have been like just washed off.
11: Across the river, she says Trishuli Hospital was where many in the region sought care. But the flood destroyed the bridges that enabled many to reach it. While it once took 10 minutes to cross,
12: now it takes about 10 hours for people to go and walk through the trail and get to the other side of the river.
11: It's a situation that's playing out across the region and imperiling the health of tens of thousands. Floods have completely destroyed or damaged at least 7 hospitals and health centers and cut off access to many more. That's making it harder to care for those injured by the floods and those with routine medical needs. Ablisha Gurung is with UNICEF in Nepal.
13: We know in the community there are pregnant women who have expected delivery date coming in the next few weeks. So we set up a basic medical tent so that health services can resume.
11: Even health facilities that are mostly intact are still having problems, like basic refrigeration for medical supplies.
13: There is no electricity. The vaccines are quickly started to degrade.
11: Many who need medicine for chronic conditions can't get it now either. Padam Sinkata is from this region and is now a global health researcher at the University of Chester in England.
14: People with the diabetes, hypertension, cancer, or other disease, they need a medication. And then even they survive because they run away, they lost the medication. There's no health facility to get that medicine. The consequences are the people who are already under chronic condition even become worse.
11: Officials are scrambling to shore up this basic medical care. At the same time, they're on the lookout for new threats. Damaged water systems raise the risk of waterborne disease outbreaks like diarrhea or cholera. And thousands who've been displaced by the floods are crowded into temporary shelters like gyms or government buildings where airborne diseases can easily spread.
14: The health system in Nepal is not prepared for this level of disaster.
11: There's also a mental health crisis brewing. Ayush Joshi with the nonprofit Save the Children visited a holding center earlier this week. He was struck by what happened whenever a helicopter looking for survivors passed overhead.
15: You would see children in these holding center looking up in the sky, you know, and it's not just one child. It's like every child, they just look up.
11: He says the kids looked hopeful.
15: Because every helicopter carries, even for a moment, the possibility that someone they love might be found.
11: Many in these centers are holding on to that hope and struggling to come to terms with what's been lost.
15: One girl that I spoke to told me that she could not sleep because she had seen 4 of her best friends being washed away by the flood.
11: Save the Children and other responders are trying to provide support now for acute psychological distress. But he says many of these mental scars will linger long after the official response ends. Jonathan Lambert, NPR News.
2: 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Time now for My Unsung Hero, our series from the team at the Hidden Brain podcast. My Unsung Hero tells the stories of people whose kindness left a lasting impression on someone else. And today's story comes from Tracy Zito. In the summer of 2010, Zito and her family were vacationing near Lake Michigan. One morning, Zito took her niece, her nephew, and her 3 kids to the beach. As she sat down the beach chair, she looked up and she saw several of the children, including her young daughter and son, racing toward the water.
16: But I saw these big, very loud waves and a current and immediately ran into the water yelling after them to come back in. My niece and nephew heard me and got back to the shore. Eventually, my daughter heard me and got herself back in, but my son did not hear me. I kept swimming towards him, yelling and yelling. Eventually, he turned around and had these huge, big eyes, and I knew he realized something was really wrong. I don't know how, but I got to him, told him to lock his hands around my neck, and I tried to swim in any direction and could not. All of a sudden, a wave came over us. We somersaulted under the water. I didn't even know which way was up when that finished. But eventually we surfaced and I was completely out of breath. I raised my arm in the air, hoping somebody might see my call for help. Suddenly another wave came over. And this time when we came back up, to my right was a man who was yelling at me to try to come to him. He grabbed my arm, but was unable to move me. He couldn't move me. So I unlocked my son's arms, gave him to this man, and asked him to please save my son. And somehow that strong man got my son on the way back. I then was able to get myself back to the shore. I went and reunited with my son, and I looked over and saw this man with his family, his beautiful family. And after a few minutes, I went over and I thanked him for saving my life and saving, most importantly, my son's life, but just for doing something that most people wouldn't have done. And because of that, we are still here today.
2: Tracy Zito lives in Orlando, Florida. Her son, who was 6 years old when the story took place, is now in his early 20s. You can find more stories of unsung heroes at hiddenbrain.org.
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0: 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I'm Scott Detrow.
1: And I'm Elsa Chang. So I turned 50 this year, an age that many people, especially women, are taught to dread. But I was determined to barrel into this year celebrating all that I have gained and reaching this half century of life. I planned my 50th birthday bash with the intensity of a heat-seeking missile, resolved to demonstrate to the entire world that I was so excited about this new decade of life. But was all of that some defiant show on my part or genuine exuberance about aging? Well, to be honest, I toggle between both constantly. Like, I know this next stage of life presents daunting challenges, but also beautiful opportunity. And I want to lean into what is good, what is awesome about these next years. And that is why I am so grateful my NPR colleague Allison Aubrey wrote a book exactly about this. It's called Your Turn: How to Create a Midlife You Love. It's about how, after years of striving and checking all the boxes, how you can make this so-called third turn in life, one that is filled with renewed purpose, true contentment, and even fresh excitement. Allison Aubrey, who is usually in Washington, D.C., joins me now in person at NPR West. So awesome to have you here, Allison.
2: It is so awesome to be here in the flesh. Thank you for having me.
1: Of course. Wait, okay, so why did you feel that this was a book you had to write right now?
2: Well, first of all, I should say welcome to midlife, Elsa. I have very optimistically reframed midlife as 50 to 75 because, look, you know, by 2050, there will be 3.7 million centenarians walking this globe.
1: Wow.
2: So we won't all make it to 100, but optimistically.
1: Well, if so many of us are going to be living until at least 100 years old, turning midlife, I mean, that means we've still got half of our lifetimes left. Is that why you decide to write this book? Because there's so much to still figure out?
2: There is so much to figure out. And as I looked ahead, I realized, wow, there are going to hopefully be decades where I could look beyond parenting, you know, beyond the paycheck, to sort of ask these big questions of, you know, who am I now? And you know, what is my purpose in life?
1: Yeah.
2: Because what I have found in interviewing 150 women is that when you can parlay your strengths and talents and everything you learn on the job into something that is, you know, more heartfelt and more legacy oriented, of sort of asking, what can I give back?
1: Mm-hmm.
2: That is the place to put your attention.
1: Let's talk about that. You go on essentially what you call a midlife curiosity tour, and you meet these different inspiring women who have each approached their third turn, as you call it, in different ways. Do you want to talk about one or two of them that especially struck you?
2: Sure. You know, I met a lawyer who opened a bookshop. I met a nurse practitioner who took lead vocals in this band in Maine. They travel up and down the coast singing. I met a shy editor who was very buttoned down and, you know, very much their perfectionist. And her name's Joanne. And she took her first improv class in her late 50s. She's now in her 60s. She performs in two improv troupes in Washington, D.C. And she said that learning improv gave her a new script for life.
1: Mm.
2: You know, she realized that when she approached all of life as yes and, saying yes to opportunities, that, you know, she was able to step into a voice that she didn't know she had.
1: That is so beautiful. I have to say, after reading your book, especially after reading Joanne's story, it inspired me to think about, what can I do to activate my life and my brain and my spirit in different ways? I have resolved to take more singing lessons and to start acting class. And I am declaring this on national air because I want to commit to it. Listeners, you can write to me in a year and hold me accountable if I haven't done it.
2: I love
1: it. I, you know, because you and I, Allison, we reside in hard news.
2: Yes.
1: We reside in reality.
2: Yes.
1: And I just want to play in make-believe. Can you talk about how, like, reconnecting with your ability to play can be so good in midlife?
2: Yeah. You know, one of the most surprising bits of science that I've come across in the last couple of 5 years. It's a study that came out earlier this year. I actually covered it, but quick recap. People who engage with the arts, who use the creative process during the course of their week, so singing, dancing, going to the theater, look to be aging at a slower rate.
1: Wow.
2: Compared to people who do not engage with the creative process. And this was a really well done study. The researchers at University College London found that the effect on epigenetic aging was as strong as exercise.
1: Sign me up. You know, you also talk about the importance of who you surround yourself with. I mean, thank God for friends. I'm a woman who's not married. I don't have kids. And so my friends, they're basically my family unit.
2: Yes.
1: And now after reading your book, I'm even more convinced that it's friends who keep me alive longer and healthier. Can you talk about that? About the importance of community, especially in midlife and beyond.
2: Yeah. Two quick points. You know, the first is, our emotions are contagious. You know, we see this time and time again, that we're sort of holding a mirror to the people we surround ourselves with. And if you're looking to be creative, if you're looking to be more positive, if you're looking to be more optimistic, surround yourself with the kind of people that you would like to be like.
1: Yes.
2: You know, after interviewing more than 150 people who've made really interesting and inspiring third turns, I see there's a bit of a formula. And I think the formula goes something like this.
1: Yeah.
2: Number one, go inward. You know, when you sort of excavate your past and think about the things that like lighted you up when you were a kid, whether it was singing or dancing or whatever it was, like go back to that. Then go find people who have like-minded interests, the group that is interested or organization that's interested in the hobby or the cause you are interested in. So that second step is, you know, outward. So the first step inward, then outward. And there you go. There's sort of the formula to move forward.
1: So Allison, how much has writing this book helped you personally evolve? Like, has willing this book into existence reflected in and of itself your own third turn, like important growth for you?
2: Absolutely. You know, Elsa, I am a science reporter and I revere the scientific process, right? The idea that you can ask a question and then answer it with the scientific method. But I also realized that when I looked in the mirror, the questions I was asking myself, like, who am I now? What's happening to my body? What is my purpose? They couldn't be answered with the scientific method. And what I learned writing this book is that you have to make space for both the head and the heart, right?
1: Yes.
2: I am never going to dispense with looking for evidence for things. In fact, every tool in this book to help you find your way forward, they're all evidence-based tools. And I love that, absolutely love that. But now I can make space for wisdom. Now I have learned how to listen to my heart again, how to listen to my intuition.
1: I love that. Allison Aubrey's new book is called Your Turn, How to Create a Midlife You Love. Thank you so much for this conversation and for coming into NPR West, Allison.
2: Also, my heart is full. This has been amazing. Thank you.
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4: 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We are also streaming live on the web at kmxt.org. We have translators all around the island in Larsen Bay, Karlik, Akiak, Old Harbor, and Port Lions. Hey, where are you tonight listening? Are you tuned in locally or are you streaming on the web or do you have our app? It's really interesting to find out where everyone is listening from. It is currently 64 degrees here in Kodiak. I have a whole bunch of announcements and the weather coming up after the lowdown on science, so stay with us.
5: Picture yourself at the beach, waves crashing, salty air on your face. What's that smell? This is Sandrit Singh Low with the lowdown on science. That fresh ocean breeze might not be as clean as you think. Enter Matthew Pendergraft and team from University of California, San Diego. They studied coastal waters near the U.S.-Mexico border. Using DNA sequencing and chemical detection tools, they tracked what was in the water and in the air above it. What'd they find? Sewage-associated bacteria not only in ocean water, but also in sea mist. These bacteria work their way from sewers into the coastal air we breathe. So be careful. What goes into the ocean may come right back at us.
0: The Lowdown on Science is a production of University of California Irvine Science Communication and LAIST 89.3.
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4: Okay, it is currently 64 here in Kodiak, mostly cloudy. It just clouded up. It's been really sunny and beautiful all day. What a great day. The winds are from the southwest at 10 miles an hour. Tonight, our forecast is for a chance of rain, mainly between now and 1 a.m., and then cloudy during the early evening, and then gradually clearing with a low around, got this reflection here, around 52. South winds 10 to 15, gusting up to 20. Tomorrow we have mostly sunny with a high near 61 and northwest wind about 5. Tomorrow night, slight chance of rain after 4 a.m. Increasing clouds with a low around 51 and southeast winds. Sunday we have a rain in the forecast, mainly after 7 a.m. The rain could be heavy at times with a high near 56 and northeast winds 5 to 15. Sunday night, rain mostly before 1 a.m. and then low around 52. And then Labor Day. Hey, it's a Labor Day weekend. There is a chance of rain before 10 a.m. on Monday, mostly cloudy with a high near 61 and north winds. If you're headed up to Homer this weekend, let's check this out here. It is currently 62 and overcast. Winds are from the west at 8. Tonight could get some rain, mainly after 4 a.m. and low of 54 degrees. Tomorrow, a slight chance of rain before 7 a.m. and then partly sunny with a high near 60. Tomorrow night, mostly cloudy, low around 48. And Sunday in Homer, there's a chance of rain after 10 a.m. and then cloudy with a high near 59. Check it out, Anchorage near the Ted Stevens International Airport. It's currently 61 degrees with light rain. Tonight, the rain is continuing with a low around 53 and southeast winds about 5 to 10, increasing to 15 after midnight. It could gust as high as 20 miles an hour. A 90% chance of rain, so it's pretty likely. Also for tomorrow, it's likely before 10 a.m. and then mostly cloudy with a high near 63 and south winds about 15. Tomorrow night in Anchorage, mostly cloudy, low around 49, and mostly cloudy on Sunday with a high near 61 with calm winds. Hey, where are you tonight? Let me know your weather. It's always interesting to know where people are listening from and what's happening there in the weather. whatever it is. It's the first weekend in September, worldwide, obviously. And it's either scorching hot, like I talked to my auntie in Minnesota today. She said it's been so hot even all week and all month, all summer, and dry. And hopefully it'll cool down and you guys will get some nicer, cooler weather with some rain to stop the drought. Our marine forecast for Kodiak Island waters: on the east side from Marmot Island down to Sikkimek out to 15 nautical miles, there is a small craft advisory through tomorrow. Currently, south winds are at 25 knots, seas at 8 feet with patchy fog. Tomorrow, southwest wind 20 knots, seas at 8 feet. Tomorrow night, variable winds at 10 knots, seas at 5. And Sunday, east winds 20 at seas at 6 feet. Here, closer to town in Chiniac Bay, tonight we have a south wind at 20 knots, seas at 3 feet. Tomorrow, southwest wind 10 knots in the morning, and then less than that, variable in the afternoon, seas at 3 feet. Tomorrow night in Chiniac Bay, variable winds less than 10 knots, seas 3 feet. And Sunday, east winds 15, seas at 4. Let's see, Marmot Bay, around the corner, there is a southeast wind tonight at 20 knots, seas 4 feet with rain. Tomorrow in Marmot Bay, southwest wind 10, seas 2 feet. Tomorrow night, it continues the same. Sunday, east wind 20 knots, seas at 4 feet. Over on the west side of Kodiak in the Shelikof Strait, there is a small craft advisory tonight. Currently, southwest winds are at 25 knots, seas at 6 feet with patchy fog. Tomorrow in the Shelikof, southwest wind 20, seas at 6. Tomorrow night, variable winds at 10, seas at 2 feet. And then Sunday in the Shelikof, northeast winds 25 knots, seas at 6 feet. Today is Friday, the 4th of September, the first Friday of the month. There's things going on all over town for the first Friday. They should be summing it up soon at the frame shop and other places, so check it out before they end. Our sun rose this morning at 7:17 a.m. It'll set tonight just before 9 p.m., giving us 13 hours and 41 minutes of sunlight, which gives us, oh boy, we are still losing light every day. We lost 4 minutes and 53 seconds of light from yesterday. Let's see, our sunrise tomorrow will be at 7:19 a.m. We had a record high temperature on this date in 1938 of 69 degrees. Our record low, though, was 38 degrees 3 times in 44, 92, and 1995. Let's see, we will have a high tide right in just about half an hour here at 8.7 feet today. Low tide will be at 3:10 a.m. of 1 foot. High tide tomorrow at 10:07 a.m. of 5.3 feet, and a low tide tomorrow at 2:26 p.m. of 4 feet. Over on the west side in the Larsen Bay area, high tide will be at 8:10 p.m. tonight of 12.9 feet. Low tide 3:35 a.m. of 1.3 feet. High tide at 10:06 a.m. tomorrow of 9 feet, and a low at 3:17 p.m. of 6.1 feet. 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
7: This is the Alaska Department of Fish and Game with Kodiak Commercial Salmon Fishery Advisory Announcement Number 45. This announcement was issued at 10 a.m. September 2nd. There will be a 96-hour extension to the current commercial salmon fishing period from 6 p.m. Wednesday, September 2nd to 6 p.m. Sunday, September 6th in the following areas: the Outer Karlik section of the Southwest Kodiak District, the Central, North Cape, and Inner Uganic Bay sections of the Northwest Kodiak District, and the southwest Afognak section of the Afognak District. There will be a 78-hour commercial salmon fishing period from noon Thursday, September 3rd, to 6 p.m. Sunday, September 6th, in the following areas: the Outer Iqaluit section of the southwest Kodiak District, the Cape Alitak, Alitak Bay, Mosier Bay, Olga Bay, and Humpy Deadman sections of the Alitak District, and the Eastside Kodiak District. There will be a 54-hour commercial salmon fishing period from noon Thursday, September 3rd, to 6 p.m. Saturday, September 5th, in the following areas: the Afognak District, except the Iqaluit Bay, Outer Katoy Bay, and Inner Katoy Bay sections will remain closed, and the southwest Afognak section is extended until 6 p.m. September 6th. And the Uyak Bay, Zacher Bay, Spiridon Bay, Terror Bay, Kajuyak Bay, and Sheraton Bay sections of the northwest Kodiak District. As previously announced, fishermen are reminded that in the Kodiak area, until further notice, Chinook salmon 28 inches or greater in length may not be retained by purse gear in the commercial fishery and must be returned to the water unharmed. Closed waters are shown on the Kodiak area salmon statistical chart and detailed in the commercial salmon fishing regulations. Statistical charts, harvest strategies, and commercial salmon fishing regulations are available at the Kodiak Fish and Game Office. Recent salmon fishery information may be obtained by calling the department's 24-hour recorder phone at 486-4559.
4: Okay, we have a few announcements of things happening this weekend. First of all, the Kodiak Rodeo and State Fair is in progress. It'll be tomorrow and Sunday starting at noon to whenever they finish things up with rodeo and food booths and 4-H stuff and all kinds of great things. Another thing that'll be happening is the VFW, or Veterans of Foreign Wars, representatives will be visiting, and they will have a booth at the fair tomorrow from noon to 4. So if you have questions about the VA or VFW benefits, disabilities, whatever, please go to the fair and check out the booth and ask your questions, because you have someone in person to talk to. 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So that'll be happening this weekend at the fair, as well as the rodeo and food trucks and all kinds of great stuff. You can also go to our website at kmxt.org and click on calendar of events. And all sorts of things are happening all weekend long. Just hover over the event or click on it, and it'll show details as well as contact information, times, and places. So please check that out, because we don't always have

0: outside on the co-op's covered patio, right outside the marketplace. This is an opportunity to see what's been growing in the community and meet the growers and makers and get some fresh produce. Also, tomorrow will be a farmer's market at the Kodiak Baptist Mission. It usually starts around 11 a.m. and goes until things are sold out. And if it's not raining, they'll be outside, but if it is, they'll be in the gymnasium. Candidates Forum of 2026. You can hear from the candidates directly at the Borough Assembly. 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Okay, that was a little vague. But the fisheries debate series, you can hear the candidates and know the issues and join the conversation. The gubernatorial fisheries debate will be September 9th, 7 p.m. at Gerald C. Wilson Auditorium. These will be the candidates for the Alaska governor. And the congressional fisheries debate will be September 12th, 11 a.m., also at the Gerald C. Wilson Auditorium for the U.S. House and U.S. Senate candidates. So you can go there in person and actually talk to them. Let's see. That's all I have right now in the folder for this weekend and early week announcements. If there's something that I missed or that you need to have put out there on the radio this weekend, give me a call at 486-3181 and we'll get your public service announcement written down so other announcers can put it on the air for you throughout the weekend. We have a couple of recorded announcements for you, and we'll come back with the Oldies Radio Show. Tonight, we are dealing with Labor Day weekend. What is Labor Day weekend? It's about working. We all work hard for a living, and the unions have helped us throughout the decades. So tonight's theme will be about work and working hard. And also, hey, school is starting, and it's celebration time with state fairs and all that. Requests are welcome, so stay tuned, and I'll be right back.
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3: Today, thoughts about traffic lights, gas masks, and hair straighteners. The University of Houston's College of Engineering presents this series about the machines that make our civilization run and the people whose ingenuity created them. In 1914, a New Orleans paper reported an advertising demonstration. First, an inky thick smoke had been created. Then, an Indian assistant, Big Chief Mason, had donned the new Morgan safety hood and spent 20 minutes in the smoke without ill effect. What the onlookers didn't know was that Big Chief Mason was, in fact, Garrett Augustus Morgan, the safety hood's inventor. Morgan's mother was a freed slave, and since his birth in 1877, American racism had steadily worsened. The only way he could sell his hood was to keep his black identity quiet. So he demonstrated it in a sort of cigar store Indian disguise. Fortune found Morgan out in 1916 while he was working in Cleveland. Workers were drilling a new tunnel out under Lake Erie to supply fresh water. When they hit a pocket of natural gas, it exploded.

0: Workers were trapped, suffocating in smoke and dust. Someone knew about Morgan's safety hood and called him in. He and his brother suited up and repeatedly went into the tunnel. They saved two lives and recovered four bodies before officials closed the tunnel to rescue efforts. Unfortunately, Morgan's race was now exposed, and that hurt his sales. Still, the gas masks used in World War I were derived from Morgan's safety hood. That was only one Morgan invention. In 1923, he came up with the device that led to our three-way traffic lights. He saw that existing mechanical stop-and-go signals were dangerous since they had no caution signal to buffer traffic flow. So, he patented a three-armed signal. It indicated stop-and-go for traffic in two directions. It also had a four-way stop for pedestrians, and it had a signal for moving forward with caution. That was the forerunner of today's yellow light. GE bought his patent for $40,000, which was a huge sum back then. In his late years, Morgan was highly honored for his many contributions. By the age of 30, he'd set up a small sewing machine shop where he patented sewing machine improvements. Now, sewing machine needles functioned better when they were polished, and Morgan found by chance that commercial liquid polish would also straighten hair. He figured out how to make the stuff into a cream, created his own company, and he marketed it. When I was a child, many African Americans straightened their hair so as to better blend in to a white landscape. All of Morgan's other inventions saved lives and accommodated human need, and hair straighteners met another kind of human need in 1910. Morgan did what he had to do in the worst of times. And so it is no wonder that he dreamt of celebrating the 100th anniversary of the Emancipation Proclamation on New Year's Day, 1963. Garrett Morgan was still alive in 1963, but America's Emancipation Centennial in Chicago wasn't held until that August, and Morgan died 1 month before it actually took place. I'm John Leinhardt at the University of Houston, where we're interested in the way inventive minds work.
1: A transcript of this Engines of Our Ingenuity episode number 1623 is online at uh.edu/engines. 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
0: This.
2: I'm feeling all right tonight. Where the hell did the sun go, man? I started drinking at 2, so I'd be ready by 9. Nothing heavy. Start something like this.

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Hey, this is a tribute to Dolly Parton, 95, 9 to 5, ain't no way to make a living anymore. Here we go.

0: Oh, we miss you, Dolly. This next one is Jimmy Dean with Big Bad John. Some jobs are life-threatening, like this one.
1: Every morning at the mine, you could see him arrive. He stood 6'6" and weighed 245, kind of broad at the shoulder and narrow at the hip. And everybody knew you didn't give no lip to Big

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1: 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In Kodiak, Alaska, we also have HD 2 and 3 and are streaming live on the web at kmxt.org. Hey, this is Cheryl, and we've had a great first hour of music all about jobs and Labor Day and stuff. You just heard Donna Summer with She Works Hard for the Money. Before that was Johnny Paycheck with Take This Job and Shove It. How many times have you wanted to do that? Or have you done that in your working career? I won't tell you the answer to that question for myself. But yeah, it's happened. Before that was Chain Gang by Sam Cooke. And If I Was a Carpenter by John Holt. Hazel's Hips by Chaka Khan. Remember her from Rufus? Tell me something good. Yeah, her. She went solo and did jazz. Yeah. So, like, if you want to check it out, go to Classic Con, her jazz album. It's really great. It is currently 63 degrees now in Kodiak, mostly cloudy. Winds are from the south at 14, gusting to 21 miles an hour. Visibility, 10 miles. We had a beautiful sunny day, a little bit of wind, which is great, but it's starting to cloud up, and we do have a chance of rain tonight before 1 a.m. And then cloudy during the later evening, then a gradual clearing with a low around 52, south winds 10 to 15 tonight. Mostly sunny tomorrow, which is great because we have Kodiak State Fair here on Kodiak Island. They call it the State Fair, but it's just like a little county fair. You know, I'm from Minnesota, and the Minnesota State Fair is like world record, 100,000 people in a day kind of thing. Here in Kodiak, we have like 3 chickens and a corn cob and some food trucks. But the rodeo is really great. So here in Kodiak, go to the fair tomorrow. It's going to be a great day, mostly sunny. High near 61 in northwest winds, around 5. Also, Sunday is a continuation of the fair. Chance of rain after 4 a.m., increasing clouds with a low around 51 and southeast winds about 5. If you're headed to Homer this weekend, check it out. I'm going to just refresh this real quick. It's 62 and overcast. Currently, winds are from the west at 5 miles an hour. Slightly foggy and rain tonight before 4 a.m., a low around 54 and southeast winds about 5. There is a chance of rain tomorrow in Homer before 7 a.m., but then partly sunny with a high near 60. And Sunday, chance of rain after 10 a.m., then cloudy with a high near 59. Up in Anchorage, the airport is currently showing 60 degrees, mostly cloudy. There will be some rain tonight with a low around 53 and southeast winds 5 to 15. Tomorrow in Anchorage, rain likely mainly before 10 a.m. and then mostly cloudy with a high near 63. And mostly cloudy on Sunday, a high near 61. All in all, a pretty beautiful weekend for South Central Alaska. I have to tell you that this weekend is an anniversary for me. I came here as a visitor myself this weekend in 1997. And I got off the plane and I saw the beautiful Green Mountains all the way to the top in the beautiful weather. And I thought, this is home for me. And I've been here ever since. It's going to be 30 years next year. So I'm going to have a big bang party, 30-year anniversary next year. So I hope you're going to be around for that. Even travel to Kodiak for that party, because it'll be worth it. We have a couple of announcements. We'll come back with a second hour of the Oldie Show tonight. We are celebrating the kickoff for Labor Day weekend, all about jobs, and also the start of the high school and school season, and celebrating state fairs. Be right back.
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1: This is Dire Straits with Mark Knopfler as lead. And can you guess who is singing back up? Skip.

That's Glenn Campbell. Wichita lineman. Next up is the Pretenders. Back on the Chain Gang.

Sorry, B. Greaves. Take a letter, Maria, for his secretary. Maria, run. And this is Gary U.S. Bonds with Out of Work.

0: Okay, this one is about farming, which is a really tough job sometimes.
1: Name of this song is The Wildwood Flower. Now, The Wildwood Flower is an old country classic. It's gained a whole new popularity. The song isn't any more popular, but the flower's doing real good. Wildwood Flower grew wild on the farm, and we never knowed what it was called. Some said it's a flower, and some said it's a weed. I didn't give it much thought. One day I was out there talking to my brother, and I reached down for a weed to chew on. Things got fuzzy and things got blurry, and then everything was gone. Didn't know what happened, but I knew it beat the hell out of sniffing burlap. I come to, my brother was there, and he said, "What's wrong with your eyes?" I said, "I don't know. I was chewing on a weed." He said, "Well, let me give it a try." Spent the rest of that day and most of that night trying to find my brother Bill. Caught up with him about 6 o'clock the next morning, naked, singing on the windmill. He said he flew up there. I had to fly up and get him down. He's about half crazy. The very next day, we picked a bunch of them weeds and we put them in the sun to dry. Then we mashed them up and cleaned them off. Put them in the corn cob pie. Smoking them wildwood flowers got to be a habit. We never seen no harm. Oh, we thought it was kind of handy.

One day this fella from Washington come by and spied what and turned white as a sheet. And he dug and he burned and he burned and he dug and he killed all our cute little weeds. And then he drove away. We just smiled and waved, sitting there on that sack of seeds.

0: Here we come, lot number 29 in. What are we going to get for? I have a $700 down here now, 10 and now, 25 and now, 35, 35 and now, the 50 and now, 60 and now, 75, 75, 75 and now, 85, 85 and now, 800.
1: 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You are listening to KMXT Kodiak on 100.1 FM in Kodiak, Alaska. Hey, this is Cheryl, and I want to thank you so much for tuning in tonight to our kickoff for the Labor Day weekend show. Songs all about jobs, because, you know, we all have worked our whole lives, and unions and stuff. This is what this is all about. So this is your weekend. Hopefully you have Monday off. Be safe. Drive safe. Do not drink and drive. Have a designated driver. Have a plan. If you're heading somewhere, maybe you're remote, let people know where you're going so that they can keep track of you. Okay. I want to thank everyone who's been listening worldwide, especially my brother and his friends in the Willabillies here in Kodiak, my friends in Minnesota, my friends in other states. Thank you so much for tuning in. It's going to be a great weekend. Stay tuned, though. This is not the last thing tonight. Skip Starnes is coming up next with the Friday Night Rock Show. You never know what you're going to get, so the music is always great. 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Thanks for listening, and have a safe and wonderful weekend.

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1: You're listening to the Banda de Estado Mayor de México. That's right, a Hungarian danza by a Mexican banda. You're on the Soundbeat. Brahms composed 21 danzas, basing them on Hungarian folk themes, mostly. In fact, he thought this one, number 5, was based on a folk song, but that song turned out to be an original composition by Béla Kalér. You may have heard it in the Charlie Chaplin film, The Great Dictator, in which Chaplin shaves a man to the tune. Brahms himself was clean-shaven until his mid-30s, and, by the way, described as Herculean.

0: This episode was co-written by Soundbeat intern Keenan LeBlanc. Tell him how much you loved it on our Facebook page. Soundbeat is produced at the Belfer Audio Archive, Syracuse University Libraries. I'm Brett Barry.
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That was the title cut. That, of course, Guitar Man. Hey, Skip Starnes here, the Friday Night Rock Show. Band is out of Calgary, Alberta, Canada. It's Lucid Scream. Here's the acoustic version of Black Widow. It's on the Friday Night Rock Show on KMXT.

run. 1980, the year for I Can't Tell You Why. We're in the middle of a double shot from 1980. Hey, Skip Starrs here, the album The Romantics. Here's What I Like About You. It's on the Friday Night Rock Show.

John Mellencamp with Small Town. 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Let's go to 1969 with Creedence Clearwater Revival. Here's Fortunate Son. It's on the Friday Night Rock Show on KMXT.

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Somebody been sleeping in my bed. That's Fog Hat. 1979 was the year the album Boogie Hotel. Hey, Skip Starnes here. The Friday Night Rock Show. New music from Baba Jenkins.

the band Love the Hate. That was Solid Ground. 2021, the year. Skip starts here, the Friday Night Rock Show. Let's go to 1978 with Bob Seger, the Silver Bullet Band. Here's Hollywood Nights. It's on.

the Friday Night Rock Show. The band there, the album, Music from Big Pink. That, of course, The Wait. Let's go to 1978 with Journey.

There goes Rhymin' Simon. That's Paul Simon with Loves Me Like a Rock. That came out in 1973. We're in the middle of a double shot from 1973. Song written by Jerry Rafferty and Joe Egan. Here's Stuck in the Middle with you on the Friday Night Rock Show.

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show Foreigner there with the title cut, the album Double Vision. 1978 the year. Hey, Skip Starnes here. Let's go to 1975, the album Outlaws. These are the Outlaws with There Goes Another Love Song on the Friday Night Rock Show.

The Friday Night Rock Show, 1980, the year for Pete Townshend. The album Empty Glass, that Let My Love Open the Door. Hey, Skip Starnes here. Let's go to 2000 with the Deftones. Here's Change in the House of Flies on the Friday Night Rock Show.

the Friday Night Rock Show with Houston's Garbage Girlfriend. That was Lies. That's brand new music, y'all. Skip Stars here, the Friday Night Rock Show. Let's go to 1982, the album Blackout. These are the Scorpions with No One Like You. It's on the Friday Night Rock Show right here on Kodiak's KM.

from the album Stick It To You, that's Slaughter, 1990, the year for Up All Night. Hey, Skip Starnes here closing down the Friday Night Rock Show. Let's go to 1969, the album Led Zeppelin II. Here's Ramble On. Hey, Kodiak, I know y'all be safe now, you hear?

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0: Managing Alaska's wildlife for future conservation means finding the right balance. Safari Club International Alaska Chapter supports wildlife management, grounded in science and respectful of subsistence traditions. Their efforts seeking better wildlife management don't change subsistence priority. They strengthen how decisions are made. SCI Alaska Chapter, first for conservation.
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0: Before I Know You Rider was matched up to China Cat Sunflower. That is just a standalone version of I Know You Rider, recorded July 3rd, 1966, Fillmore Auditorium, San Francisco, California. This is the official tapes. This is a Grateful Dead radio program where we explore the official releases from the Grateful Dead's vault. Parts of that show was officially released in 05 when they released Rare Cuts and Oddities 1966. And then about 10 years after that, they released the show in its entirety in 2015 on the 30 Trips Around the Sun box set, an 80 CD box set, which features a show from each year that the Grateful Dead toured, 30 Trips Around the Sun box set. And then in 2026, they released the show as a standalone, as a 60th anniversary of the release or the performance of July 3rd, 1966, Fillmore Auditorium. Hey, I'm Corey. This is the official tapes Grateful Dead radio program where we get into those official releases from the Grateful Dead's vault. And how about some history going back to 1966 that's out on display?
1: So we went down into his, you know, the room where he had this like stack of all these things framed up. And he's like, oh, you ever seen this? And he pulled out a framed, the first T-shirt that, you know, was ever made for the Grateful Dead in 66. And it was made by Gutt, who is an artist slash, I think, former Hells Angel, or I don't know how long he lasted with the Angels. But Gutt did a few posters here and there, and he designed their first shirt. And it's got a little note from Gutt that says, this is the first T-shirt, and I did it, you know. So
0: throughout this hour, we're going to be learning about two exhibitions that's happening in San Francisco. One of them is Forever Grateful, and the other one is Golden Gate Park.
1: My name is Ben Marks, and I'm the lead curator at the Haight Street Arts Center in San Francisco.
0: Throughout the hour, Ben Marks is going to be talking a little bit about Forever Grateful and Golden Gate Park. It's also worth mentioning again the dates. Forever Grateful, which takes place at Haight Street Arts Center, closes on September 20th. Golden Gate Park takes place at Hall of Flowers. That opens on Labor Day weekend and runs through October 25th. Marks will give us those dates again, but it's always a good idea to say it few more times, that way you can start planning for Forever Grateful and Golden Gate Park that are taking place in San Francisco.
1: Right now we have an exhibition in two locations called Forever Grateful, and the part of it that's at the Haight Street Arts Center, which I was mostly involved with, is up until September 20. And the part of it that opens in Golden Gate Park at the Hall of Flowers, which is also known as the County Fair Building at 9th and Lincoln, that opens on Labor Day, with Labor Day weekend, with a concert by Graham Lesh in a nearby outdoor meadow. And we think of the Forever Grateful show at the Haight Street Arts Center as being the first set, and the Forever Grateful show at Golden Gate Park as being the second set. So that's how we have been talking about it. The Haight Street Arts Center show is kind of, not to, you know, denigrate it, but it's more of a straight art exhibition with like lots of original works of art that were turned into posters from Rick Griffin and Wes Wilson and everybody else you can imagine. When you get to the Haight Street Arts Center at 215 Haight, and we're open Thursday through Sunday, noon to six, and it's free, you walk through our doorway, and around our doorway, like I think it's like 17 feet high, is a mural that Dennis Larkins kindly did for us. And we had it made into a huge banner. You know, we were walking through an archway of Sam and Samantha, just like they were on the Warfield poster from 1980 and the Radio City poster from 1980. And it was very generous of Dennis to agree to help us on this. And so you walk in, and then we've got our galleries in the Haight Street Arts Center. We've got our Epicenter Gallery, which is where we keep mostly original works of art. For the Forever Grateful show, we're also showing guitars that are similar to the ones, or the same models of ones, that were played by Bobby and Jerry. And we've been rotating them every, you know, month during the run of the show. So we're now on our third rotation of artwork in Epicenter and also guitars in Epicenter. So we started with Bobby all his stuff. And then for August, late July and August, we had Jerry's stuff for obvious reasons. And now we've got kind of a pretty eclectic mix of sort of post-Grateful Dead guitars played by John Mayer, types of guitars that Bob Weir played with Rat Dog and Dead & Company. And then, you know, the galleries are just filled with original pieces, you know, Rick Griffin's original art for Without a Net, stuff like that. I mean, just it's just on and on and on and on. There's like 400 some pieces. We've got about 100 ticket request envelopes that have been kindly lent to us. Those we've been changing every month as well. We're going to swap them out again. So it's been this kind of living thing. And we've got a 1/4 scale working replica of the Wall of Sound in the Haight Street Arts Center. And so we're running Charlie Miller audio through there. We had so many pieces that we wanted to show and finite space. And so we decided in the Epicenter Gallery, we would rotate, you know, kind of some key pieces in and out. So, you know, the first round, for example, we were given permission to show the original artwork for the Hawaiian Oxamoxoa poster, you know, that drawing. And for the second round, we showed the original drawing for that Edmund Sullivan did in 1900 that became an etching in the book that Stanley Mouse and Alton Kelly were thumbing through. And they were like, oh, look at that. That's Grateful Dead. You know, right now we have walls within Epicenter that are devoted to Randy Tootin's work and Rick Griffin's work and Wes Wilson's work. And then another wall that's kind of starts off with kind of a drawing of what became a psychedelic poster and then shows kind of how quickly the aesthetic morphed from psychedelia to surrealism. You know, there's a lot of surrealism in the late 60s and certainly in the early 70s, and the choices that the artists were making.
0: Ben Marks discussing the exhibits that you can check out in San Francisco, Forever Grateful and Golden Gate Park. We'll be checking in with Ben Marks throughout the program here on Official Tapes. It's the Grateful Dead radio program where we explore the official releases from the Grateful Dead's vault. We kicked off the program with a standalone I Know You Rider. Usually the song was matched up with China Cat Sunflower going into I Know You Rider. That occurrence took place about 530 times at Grateful Dead concerts, and there was only about 20 instances where we got an I Know You Rider without a China Cat Sunflower. Another match was Scarlet Begonias going into Fire on the Mountain. That took place 230 times at Grateful Dead shows, but there were about 80 instances where we just got a Scarlet Begonias without going into Fire on the Mountain. And one of those instances took place at the Winterland, March 20th, 1977. This is Scarlet Begonias from the box set Enjoying the Ride. You have it here on the Official Tapes.

0: Thank you. We're going to take a short break. We'll be right back in a few minutes so everybody knows you.
1: The Grateful Dead closing out their first set on March 20th, 1977 at the Winterland Scarlet Begonias. Hey, I'm Corey. This is the official tapes. This is where we get into the official releases from the Grateful Dead's vault. You can find that version of Scarlet Begonias on a box set, Enjoying the Ride. We've been kind of doing a deep dive on the city of San Francisco. There's two exhibits that have Grateful Dead artifacts history out on display. One of them is Forever Grateful. That takes place at Haight Street Art Center. It closes September 20th. And then a Golden Gate Park exhibit is at the Hall of Flowers. That opens Labor Day weekend and runs through October 25th. We've been talking with Ben Marks about the two exhibits, Forever Grateful and Golden Gate Park.
2: Golden Gate Park was nature in the city, right? And so you could kind of, you know, get outside and away from the concrete and everything and be under trees and be on grass. And I think it was the epicenter of people figuring out what intellectual freedom could look like, what living a life of choice could look like. It was a place where people congregated just naturally. The neighborhoods were close to Golden Gate Park. You know, the airplane house was right off the park. The Haight-Ashbury itself is right off the panhandle, which is sort of like the avenue that gets you to the rest of the park. It was just a very obvious place where people would end up congregating a lot. And there were a lot of concerts. There were a lot of events that, you know, the BN and, you know, there were, you know, protests.
1: We have more with Ben Marks coming up here on the official tapes and also more music from the Grateful Dead from San Francisco. And we're going to go back to the venue Winterland coming up. Ben Marks also talks a little bit about this particular run of shows that we're going to hear from.
2: You know, one thing that I really loved, I went to Winterland a lot when I was in high school, the early 70s. And there's a Steely poster. And on the bottom of it, it just says Winterland, San Francisco. And apparently it was made for a Dead run after Egypt in 78. So not the last show, but, you know, sometime in the fall, I believe. And that to me is really great because, you know, it doesn't have to say the band's name on it. All it says is Winterland. And there's like a little musical note right next to it. And apparently that was just made for, you know, kind of in-house, you know, like backstage and stuff. It wasn't sold. Stuff like that I really love.
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0: This is the official tapes, Grateful Dead radio program, where we get into the official releases from the Grateful Dead's vault. From a release, Road Trips, Volume 1, Number 4, From Egypt With Love, the bonus disc. We've got Estimated Profit going into He's Gone, and that is how they segued out of that so they could get as much music as they possibly could on this CD. And what the second set looks like is it goes Estimated Profit into He's Gone, into Drums in Space with Lee Oscar on harmonica, into I Got My Mojo Working, which hadn't been played in about a year and a half. And that version you can find on the Road Trips Volume 1, Number 4. You don't need the bonus disc for that audio. So they tried mismatching it up a little bit. That way you got something different for the people that didn't get the bonus disc. I Got My Mojo Working goes into the other one that was also released on Road Trips Volume 1, Number 4, into Stella Blue, into Sugar Magnolia, all once again released on Road Trips Volume 1, Number 4. And the cool thing about Sugar Magnolia is it also includes Lee Oscar on harmonica as well. In this last hour of the official tapes, Grateful Dead radio program, where we explore the official releases from the Grateful Dead's vault, we've been featuring Ben Marks talking a little bit about two exhibitions that are taking place in San Francisco. One of them is Forever Grateful. It takes place at Haight Street Art Center. It closes on September 20th. And then Golden Gate Park, that takes place in Hall of Flowers. That opens on Labor Day weekend and goes through October 25th. Earlier in the program, Ben Marks talked a little bit about something really cool that comes from that 1021-78 Winterland show.
1: You know, one thing that I really loved, I went to Winterland a lot when I was in high school, the early 70s, and there's a Steely poster, and on the bottom of it, it just says Winterland San Francisco. And apparently it was made for a Dead run after Egypt in 78. So not the last show, but, you know, sometime in the fall, I believe. And that to me is really great because, you know, it doesn't have to say the band's name on it. All it says is Winterland. And there's like a little musical note right next to it. And apparently that was just made for, you know, kind of in-house, you know, like backstage and stuff. It wasn't sold. Stuff like that I really love.
0: You can get more of the interview that we did with Ben Marks at our website, officialtapes.com. Just go to the soundboards page. That's where we have all of our interviews.
1: Some of our board members have wanted to eventually do some kind of Grateful Dead museum in San Francisco. The Forever Grateful exhibitions, plural, seemed like a way to road test the idea a little bit and sort of, you know, see if we could get the cooperation of collectors who have really important pieces from back in the day, people like the Kesey family, who obviously have, you know, arguably the most important piece from that era. And just to sort of, you know, road test a little bit and see, you know, what a museum could be beyond what we've done at the Haight Street Art Center, you know, month in and month out, which is, I wouldn't say traditional because that sounds boring, but it's kind of, you know, things on the wall and then text explaining it and that kind of stuff. So this is going to be much more, the Golden Gate Park show is going to be much more interactive.
0: Forever Grateful at Haight Street Art Center closes on September 20th. Golden Gate Park takes place at Hall of Flowers in San Francisco. It opens on Labor Day weekend and runs through October 25th.
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5: I'm Marco Werman, host of The World. 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

This is American Roots Live for Labor Day weekend with some favorite performances from our series of concerts created with the New Orleans Jazz National Historical Park. This hour, we've got jazz sax man Donald Harrison and Haitian-American songstress, cellist, and banjo player Layla McCallum. To kick it off, we ask the Pine Leaf Boys to make a big journey across the Atchafalaya Swamp from Lafayette and their South Louisiana Cajun Prairie homeland down the Mississippi River to New Orleans to plan a live stream as the pandemic closed the dance halls of French Louisiana. It's Pine Leaf Boy Two-Step on American Roots.

0: Hey, is it hard to play dance music when there's nobody dancing?
1: Yes, it is very
2: But they
1: hard
2: are dancing.
0: Oh, we just can't see them.
2: They are dancing.
0: Right. I see you got that accordion. Is that one you made or your daddy made? Who made that one?
2: My dad made this for me. It's my first accordion.
0: Is that right?
2: Yeah, my dad made it for me. He gave it to me when I was about 13. And this was made from a tree that my grandfather planted. Yeah, and when he died, the tree had died shortly after. True. Yeah. My dad cut the tree down. It was a dead tree at that point. It was a sassafras tree. And made this accordion.
0: That is roots music. That's
2: absolutely. I actually ran over it one time with my car. Oh, I shouldn't say that. My dad might hear that, but I had to put it behind my car one time and ran over it, and it was fine.
0: Well, it sounds good, so we just got to keep asking you to, you know, blow a little bit of air there.
2: We can do that. This is one we recorded on our last CD.
0: And it's I Love You Always?
2: Yeah, I Love You Always or I Love You Still. In French, it can be either or. You know, je t'aime toujours. So I guess it depends on the context.
0: So is this a waltz or a two-step?
2: Two-step.
0: All right.
2: And the waltz, you know, every two-step has a common waltz. So this one comes from the Reno Waltz, which is a famous Cajun waltz. So if you play it as a waltz, you have a whole new song.
0: There you go.
2: You know, so sometimes we'll take every song and just play the opposite, you know. So here we go. Je t'aime toujours.

0: This is American Roots, and we've got the Pine Leaf Boys who are bringing us the classic sound of Cajun music. They're very current and contemporary, but y'all dig deep into the roots for your sound, your repertoire.
1: We do. We go pretty on both ends of the spectrum, I find. You know, we love the old stuff, but we love new stuff, too. We have different influences from rockabilly to country to jazz music. We try to incorporate all of our different genres that we love into our music.
0: Yeah. Yeah, and Drew Simon was playing the T-Fair back there this time.
2: I was, yeah, a little bit, yeah.
0: Yeah, so you're a good multitasker, Drew. I mean, you can sing and play T-Fair at the same time.
2: I've been doing it a while. I'm just getting used to it now.
0: Yeah.
2: Long time.
1: It's not easy to do. It's like rubbing your belly and patting your head kind of thing, you know?
0: Yeah.
1: You can do all that at the same time.
0: Yeah. All right. Yeah. Well, I'm sure there are unusual talents all over here in the Pine Leaf Boys, and we'll find out about more of them, but what's next?
1: Well, we can do one that's kind of fun. It's called Allons Rock and Roll.
0: Yeah, well, yeah. Allons Rock and Roll. I think that means let's rock and roll.
1: Very good.
0: Yeah. It's French.
1: That's
0: Cajun
1: some,
0: French
1: 101 right there. Yeah. We'll do this for our bass player who's at home, Thomas David, because of social quarantine, and they told us only four. But I hope he's at home right now playing the bass, you know. I'm sure he's at home right now playing with us, you know. Maybe we can add him to the feed.
0: Yeah, we'll add it in a later track.
1: Right. All right, here we go. It's called Allons Rock and Roll. Let's go rock and roll.

0: Your dad is a deep traditionalist, makes accordions, plays fiddle. How does he feel about all the changing music? You know, his son's out there playing French music all over the world. I'm sure he's proud of you, but does he have an opinion on any of this?
1: He likes the really old stuff, is no question. You know, anything like 1960 and before, you know, from, you know, he loves all that stuff. He doesn't really relate or understand the more evolutionary Cajun music, like what's happening after all that, you know?
0: You mean there's a difference between a father and a son in Cajun culture, generationally? What are we talking about here?
1: Yeah, my dad was born in 1940.
0: Uh-huh.
1: Right, so he just loves old... My dad likes the kind of music, he says, that when the power goes out, you can still play. That's what he likes, nothing electric, which is weird because he asked me to play electric keyboard in the family band many years later.
0: You know, speaking of the keyboard, we do have a piano here.
1: I noticed, it's a little honky-tonk.
0: Yeah, and I know you're not alienated by honky-tonk pianos.
1: No, that's my first love was the piano.
0: Is it?
1: Yeah. Which in Cajun music, you don't hear too much piano, because when you do hear it, they usually only play these last 10 buttons, you know, on the piano. It's always like... They don't realize there's a whole another like 70 something.
0: So but you, however, have
1: my
0: gone.
1: My goal is to play the other 70 buttons on the keyboard. So yeah,
0: Wilson Savoy at the 88s.
1: So it's called "Keep Your Hands Off of It," which I think is very relevant in this day and age.

0: right. Wilson Savoy on the piano. How about that? That's wonderful to hear you doing that.
1: Well, thank you.
0: Yeah. So what should we go on with here, gentlemen?
1: Well, I'm going to do one that I like to play. It's called Mes Chats Yeux Noirs, Little Dark Eyes. About a man, he's sitting on his porch in his rocking chair, watching the sun go down, waiting for his loved one to come home.

Little Dark Eyes, Wilson Savoy, accordion, Jean Bertrand, guitar, Chris Segura, fiddle, and Drew Simone, drums. The Pine Leaf Boys with a classic Cajun waltz, live on American Roots from Esplanade Studios. Coming up, our in-studio visit with Haitian-American singer, songwriter, cellist, banjo player, and more, Layla McCalla and her band, when the Best of American Roots Live comes back around.

I'm Nick Spitzer. This is American Roots Live with Layla McCalla and friends, part of an online and broadcast concert series created with the New Orleans Jazz National Historical Park. Layla's a New York City native, born to Haitian parents, now raising her own family in the Crescent City. She got a start here, busking with her cello in the French Quarter. Layla sings in French, Creole, and English. She's reached to the family's Haitian roots in her music. Layla was a member of the Carolina Chocolate Drops and has since recorded several albums, including the Capitalist Blues in 2019. She's also a member of the group Our Native Daughters, which includes Chocolate Drops bandmate Rhiannon Giddens. Here now, Layla McCalla and friends from Marini Studios on American Roots Live.

0: Girl.
1: Yeah, that's a song called Girl. It comes from a Langston Hughes poem. Mm-hmm. Actually, part of my my escape from New York and coming down to New Orleans, I was really trying to find my creative voice, and I had written a handful of songs to Langston Hughes' poetry, and for me it was such a big part of making me believe that I was an artist, accessing these words and bringing them to life with music. And then I thought, well, maybe I could do that with my own words too. And so, yeah, that's a song from my first record, Vari Colored Songs.
0: So great to hear you playing the cello with it.
1: Thank you.
0: That's really amazing. So let's see, who have we got here? What's the lineup?
1: So we have Pete Olinchu on bass, who's been touring as part of my band for the past few years. Cedric Watson, an old friend.
0: Yeah, we know Cedric. Yeah, looking good tonight, Cedric.
1: Renowned.
0: Nice outfit
1: Creole
0: there, buddy.
1: Musician, fiddle, accordion. He plays banjo. He's an amazing, amazing musician.
0: Il parle créole français.
1: Oui.
0: Yeah. He's the all-around man.
1: Yeah. And Don Vappi, who I think the first time I saw Don Vappi play was at the Columns Hotel years ago. And I asked you if you would give me a banjo lesson. You told me I just needed to go home and play and follow my ear. So here we are.
0: And Don has been here on the Golden Hour. We work with him on American Roots, and he's back. So, you know, we can't keep him away. So, but I mean, the nice thing is that you've got two guys. I've been calling them the Native Sons of Louisiana, who have been deeply involved in Creole music and culture. One from the rural side in Lafayette, and Don right here in New Orleans. And so that kind of intersects with some of your interests.
1: Absolutely. Yeah. And actually, the next song that we're going to play is one of the first songs that I learned how to sing in Creole. This is a song called La Tibonite. And, you know, I was really curious about being in New Orleans, and I saw that there was a scene of, you know, a lot of people playing traditional New Orleans jazz and the Lindy Hop and the dance. And I like really fell in love with that scene, but I felt like the people my age, it was very white. And so it started to kind of make me think, well, what does traditional Haitian music sound like? And so I started finding all of these different sort of strands of traditional Haitian music in the same way that I was discovering all this Louisiana Creole music and understanding the strands there. Mm-hmm. La Tibonite is a region in Haiti, and it's also a river. And so the song is about a bad harvest. And it says, when I go to the valley, they tell me that the sun is ill and it's lying still. When I went to go see the sun, I found the sun was sleeping. When I came back, I found the sun had died. And it hurts my heart to have to bury the sun. And it was just like, it's like, I have to sing this song. So,

0: That's beautiful. Love to hear how you all are sounding together. I know you don't play together on a regular basis, yeah. But what have you found listening to Louisiana Creole music? I mean, jazz, Creole jazz, and of course, Zydeco. Are there things that touch you in terms of your interest in Haiti and other musics in the
1: yeah,
0: world?
1: Yeah, I mean, well, the first thing, of course, is the language, you know. For me, it's been a journey of learning the language and being able to actually interpret, you know, what is being spoken about. But also, I think musically, the melodies are sort of idiosyncratic, and there's a lot of, like, the song forms kind of tend to follow the melody, and I find that in Cajun and Creole music from Louisiana. And to me, it's all kind of Creole music, but
0: it's a Creolizing world out there too.
1: Right,
0: we've all begun to learn.
1: So yeah, I think that that's been something that's been interesting, just musically. It's kind of like I find myself kind of knowing the form based on what I'm singing, and then when I have to define it, it's a little bit less clear cut.
0: Layla, what's next? I see you got the banjo.
1: I'm going to play banjo on this song. I found this song, I guess, right after the earthquake in Haiti, there was a box set came out. I think it was through Smithsonian Folkways. Anyway, it was called the Haiti Box Set, and it was recordings that Alan Lomax had made in Haiti in the 1930s. And I think there are something like 10 discs on there that are different themes. And I found this one on the Troubadour CD, and this one's called Comença Ufe, and it's kind of a heartbreaker. It's about a woman who's gotten her heart broken by someone who's wealthier than her, who she thought was going to marry her and pull her out of poverty, but it's a no-go. So the song's title is Comença Ufe, which means, Carmen, what are you going to do?

0: I can hear them. What came first, the cello, the banjo, or the guitar? I mean, you sought out language little by little. Where did you seek out music?
1: I started playing cello when I was 8 years old through the public school system in Maplewood, New Jersey. Mm-hmm. And totally by accident, I didn't know what a cello was. And I found out, I was very disappointed at first, but it's the happiest accident of my life.
0: What did you want to play? I mean, drums or?
1: I thought the cello was a piccolo.
0: Oh.
1: And I thought I was going to be playing a cute little woodwind instrument, and I got this big wooden chamber instead.
0: Yeah.
1: And then, you know, not enough kids signed up for cello, so I kind of got stuck playing it. And I always say, you know, I was terrible for years, really, really bad. And then something clicked, and I started to be able to make sound on this instrument. And one of my teachers that really changed my life recently passed away. His name was Andre Emelianoff, and he was a cello professor at Juilliard. But I would go to his house when I was maybe 12, 13. Yeah, I look back on that time in my life, and it was really when I started to fall in love with music and imagine that I could be a musician one day. Mm. I had no idea what that meant, but I was like, this is something, what I want to do
0: something's
1: forever.
0: Coming. But when you were first in New Orleans, you played cello on the streets.
1: I think that at that time, I was kind of like, well, this is what I have. I have Bach. You know, and it was really interesting actually to play, you know, Bach cello suites and Baroque music in that colonial architecture. You know, a lot of those buildings come from the time that this music was sort of being made and popularized. And I think it was different, you know, for me it was like a chance to really connect with my instrument, and I think people responded to that, and I always knew that that was not a sustainable route.
0: Do you get a lot in the head?
1: Yes.
0: Well, there you go.
1: Yeah. I mean, sometimes I'm like, maybe I should get back out there, you know, because it's not a bad.
0: And there are some people who do make a pretty good living on the streets here selling CDs, and but it's not for everybody that way. But, you know, making our way in the social order is something you've addressed in a song and a record, the Capitalist Blues.
1: Yeah.
0: Yeah. It's
1: a,
0: how did
1: it's
0: you come
1: a song
0: to write
1: for our
0: that?
1: Times.
0: Aside from having the Capitalist Blues.
1: I think that I wrote this song thinking about just the rat race, you know, and if there's one thing that we can see from this whole coronavirus experience is that the rat race can come to a screeching halt and you still have to figure out your life.

Capitalist Blues. Singer and songwriter Layla McCalla on banjo, with Don Vappy, also on banjo, Cedric Watson fiddle, and Peter Linchu bass. We'll be back with songs and stories from jazz saxophonist Donald Harrison when American Roots Live for Labor Day weekend returns.

0: This is American Roots Live for Labor Day weekend with saxophonist Donald Harrison and his quintet. Donald Harrison is a musician and composer with a family lineage in the Afro culture of New Orleans Carnival. He's been chief of Guardians of the Flame and is also recognized as Big Chief of Congo Square. Donald spent years in New York City with Art Blakey's Jazz Messengers and later co-led a modern jazz band with fellow New Orleanian trumpeter Terrence Blanchard. He's performed with many jazz masters, from Miles Davis to Eddie Palmieri, and has created new stylings of jazz second-line tradition, nouveau swing, blending hip-hop, funk, and soul, and quantum jazz, as well as classical music. I asked Donald about his life in music, from growing up in New Orleans to playing with Art Blakey in New York and putting his own stamp on modern jazz.
1: Well, I realized in high school, two things happened. One, I read that Charlie Parker's quote, "If you didn't live it, it won't come out of your horn." And it had a profound effect on me. And I realized that since I came from New Orleans and all of the generations who innovated jazz were still alive, I made a mission to go live playing with every generation of jazz masters to be good enough to play with them. And some kind of way I was fortunate and got some luck, and I was able to play with all of those generations. And then I started hearing that everything is connected and the connections between all the music.
0: Well, your family is special in the city. I mean, I've heard the stories of your mom and dad and playing records and talking it all over, and the power and importance of raising your consciousness. Say a little bit about your mom and dad.
1: One thing is that we listened to all types of music at home, and I never felt the need to not like a kind of a style of music. You know, we listened to music, the UNESCO series, African music, Ravi Shankar, and Indian music, musicals, everything, every era of jazz, Mr. Big Stuff, Etta James, Charlie Pride, everybody, you know.
0: Did you say Charlie Pride or Charlie Parker?
1: Charlie Parker and Charlie Pride. and Maceo Parker, the Parker. I told Maceo, I call him and Charlie Parker the Parker brothers. And he's, you know, he's the father of, one of the fathers of funk saxophone.
0: Oh, just
1: and
0: amazing.
1: He's a force of nature.
0: Yeah.
1: As Charlie Parker was, and he's my hero.
0: Yeah. Quite a family there. I mean, you all have been able to cut many paths, and you've helped New Orleanians of all kinds raise their consciousness and their way of thinking about their humanity and how different we are and how connected we are at the same time. It's an amazing service the Harrisons have provided us.
1: You know, it's just... you just get up and do your best. I always say my motto was, do my best and get out of the way. So, you know, if you get up every day and you did your best, then that's all you can ask of yourself, and anybody else can ask of you. Yeah. And these gentlemen, they're a testament to hard work. My family, look at my three nephews and my daughter, they're all hard workers. And you can see my nephew plays trumpet, Christian Scotty. He also started in this band.
0: Amazing Christian Scott.
1: And,
0: a lot of
1: young guys, and we're still like a family. We got a gigantic family now.
0: Well,
1: family.
0: Three of the folks you got here, and then younger generation are your students. I mean, in the same sense, you learned from your mom and dad, and Art Blakey, and all the different people you went out in the world with. They've learned from you.
1: Yeah, we learn from each other because they know a lot of stuff. So sometimes I'm asking them questions. Did you hear this? And they say, yeah. And they play it for me and show me how, and we put things together. So I'm passing down what I learned from the old masters, and they're teaching me the stuff that the young people are doing. So it's simpatico.
0: Yeah. Donald, what do we got coming up here?
1: Well, we were talking about Charlie Parker, and this is a song I wrote for him. It's called One for Bird. The original title was Christopher Jr., but many people didn't know that his middle name was Christopher, and it's... Then he had a suffix, Junior.
0: Uh-huh.
1: So I said, let's call it One for Bird. They'll get it then.
0: Yeah, Bird. Everybody knows Bird.
1: You ready? One, two, one.

0: One for Bird, yay. I have a feeling there's a lot for Bird in the things you do, but that's the title, One for Bird, right there.
1: You got it right.
0: For Charlie Parker. You know, we got a little bit of time left, and I think many people know you through your family and through seeing you with Guardians of the Flame over the years. That's got to set you apart from jazz musicians in New York.
1: Well, my father used to tell me and say all the time, you have to start in Africa to understand the culture here. And it's it comes from Congo Square, the music. And some of the early jazz musicians had family members who were in Congo Square, and they base some of what they do on that tradition and the music. So I've been privy to getting some of the knowledge of the early jazz musicians, what they use from Congo Square in the music, and how we are using it today. So I'm still able to put it in some of the things that we do here on the bandstand.
0: Yeah. Well, you made an amazing record some years ago, I guess in the 90s, Indian Blues, which took contemporary jazz, popular song, Mardi Gras Indian, your father was on it. What would be something that you could give us that ties you to the Mardi Gras Indians, but also carries on your jazz life today?
1: We do a host of songs, and I like to call it Afro New Orleans culture, and that comes from one of the only African American tribal cultures in America that has links to ancient culture. And so we just bring, just keep that continuum. All music is linked to ancient times, but this has specific things, that musical ideas and cultural ideas that are carried forth exactly like they were maybe 10,000 years ago. We're going to start off with a little Iko Iko.
0: That'll keep everybody out there happy, I think.

0: Yeah. Big Chief Donald Harrison with his quintet, Detroit Brooks guitar, Shea Pierre piano, Max Moran bass, and Brian Richburg drums, live from Marini Studios in New Orleans, bringing this hour of our Labor Day weekend show to a close. American Roots Live is produced in collaboration with the National Park Service and our colleagues in the School of Liberal Arts at Tulane University, with support from the National Endowment for the Arts. I'm Nick Spitzer, and this is American Roots from PRX, Public Radio Exchange.
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2: A bull rider, a TV star, and a songwriter. 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

I'm Nick Spitzer. This is American Roots Live for Labor Day weekend with highlights from our series of concerts created with the New Orleans Jazz National Historical Park. This hour, we're all aboard with trumpeter Kermit Ruffins and a never-before-heard set from Ricky Lee Jones. First up, it's Don Vappy and Friends. Don is the great New Orleans Creole jazz banjo man known for keeping the traditional sound alive. But he can take it from New Orleans to Haiti and French West Africa, from jazz to funk, R&B to pop. Live from Marini Studios, here's one from Don's most recent recording, The Blue Book of Storyville. It's a ribald tale of gossip from the late trombonist Kid Ory, Lord Concombe, the other lady, who lives just across Claiborne Avenue.

0: Yeah.
1: Don, tell us a little bit about your relationship to the banjo over the years.
2: You know, I grew up kind of disliking it from the social aspect of it being connected to all those Jim Crow things and all. But actually, when I realized it was an instrument that had come from Africa and was part of, it was actually a big part of our culture by way of Haiti and everything. So, but even before that, before I realized I liked it, when I first worked at Werlein's Music Store, I played a banjo, and the percussiveness and the pitch, the whole thing, it's a funky sound, like the funky tunes in the 70s when I was playing guitar and muting those strings. Mm-hmm. This would have been perfect. This would have been perfect for that.
1: You could have been in James Brown band with that.
2: I could have been.
1: It's a coulda, shoulda, woulda.
2: Get up!
1: Yeah, no, when you mute the strings, it really sounds majorly funky.
2: I'm not even muting them. It's just a staccato sound. With a guitar, you had to kind of...
1: Yeah.
2: That's muted.
1: Prevent that sustained thing. Yeah, but the banjo, you can do it.
2: The banjo is natural for that.
1: Yeah. Well, it's a kind of a percussion instrument, too.
2: I mean,
1: you got that. Yeah, it could have a snare drum right there.
2: A drum with strings.
1: I like it. So in your family, though, I mean, where do the Vappies connect to jazz over the years? Because I know you didn't start with it, but you kind of recovered it, it seems to me.
2: Well, it was more on my mother's side. It was the Josephs from Donaldsonville, St. James area. That's where my mom was born, up in that area. And, in fact, that's how Richard and I are related. Through the Josephs.
1: You're related to Richard, huh?
2: Yeah.
1: Are you related to anyone else in the band, or?
2: Only musically.
1: I was going to say, no, or not that we know of.
2: Yeah. Well, you know. Now you sound like Well Monroe.
1: Was he always cracking jokes?
2: Or him and Papa John, man, they knew each other. The stories, I'm not going to get into stories here.
1: Yeah. Well, you know, in New Orleans, I mean, everyone jokes about who's related to who all the time. Right. And there's a story of two guys watching a second line go by and somebody's playing trumpet and says, hey, look, that's how you call it on trumpet. And the guy says, no, that's how you call it's brother.
2: Right.
1: That's kind of that... what should we say, forgetful intimacy that we have around
2: that's
1: here.
2: Frog Joseph did that to me and Wendell Brunius.
1: Is that right?
2: Wendell and I were together on this gig, and Frog was there, and Frog says, he looked at me and said, hey, what you call it? Come here. Go back there and tell how you call it to come over. I won't talk to her. So I'm what you call it.
1: Well, what you call the next tune you gentlemen would like to play?
2: Actually, you know, since we did that Kid Ory tune, which is very much influenced by, I think, the Caribbean and Haitian rhythms and stuff, I kind of want to move forward and do something that you don't normally expect on a banjo. The standard called St. Thomas.
1: Mm-hmm.
2: How's that? Y'all want to play that?

0: They're cheering all over the world, right?
1: Yeah.
0: And of course, we're getting all the banjo fans. The banjo emojis are flying.
1: Oh, cool.
0: And we're getting questions like, how is your banjo tuned, your tuning?
1: A standard tenor tuning.
0: Yeah.
1: In fifths, C-G-D-A.
0: Okay. So what makes it a tenor banjo?
1: Well, it costs $10.
0: Oh, no. Come on.
1: No, I'm kidding. No, it's called a tenor. It's got it's a shorter neck, and it's like a tenor guitar is tuned the same way, that standard. They came about around 1905.
0: Okay.
1: And before that, the necks were longer, and, you know, you have the five string and the same size neck without the fifth string is called a plectrum banjo. Mm-hmm. And they all have alternate tunings. A lot of people play this banjo with a guitar tuning, like the top four of the guitar, like D, G, B, and E, which is the way I started with it. But then I got hold of a guitar banjo with six strings.
0: So the Gitanjo, is it? Or the Bantar, I forget.
1: Gitjo, Bantar. It's been called all kinds of things.
0: Yeah.
1: But, so have I. But, I mean, this is all... I just thought I'd tune it tenor one day, and what I found out is it's probably the preferred banjo in the New Orleans bands because of the horn players, because this open fifths tuning seems to cut through the horns a little better without really banging on it, because you have, that's three octaves there, bro.
0: Mm-hmm.
1: I mean, two octaves. One octave. So instead of having, you have... like spreading out a chord on a piano.
0: Nice. Know? Well, you know, you're an innovator in a whole other different way in that somebody wrote here, and I know what they're speaking of, they give Don credit for his live streaming daily to get many of us through COVID-19. He's the real life Mr. Rogers. It is a beautiful day in your neighborhood. You sit out in the morning on your porch, you're drinking coffee, you're waving to the people going by in their cars, the roosters are crowing, the birds are chirping, and then you got a music show in the afternoon.
1: I felt like, you know, being in isolation, how can you be with people and in isolation? And they call it social media. So I decided I'd just go live and drink my coffee on the porch and invite whoever. And it almost feels as close as you can feel to sitting down in a coffee shop with people.
0: Yeah.
1: Because they all get their coffee and we laugh and we...
0: You see their names go whizzing by on Facebook.
1: Yeah, and they say things, you know, and how you doing? Where's Millie? She's only been out twice, you know.
0: Yeah.
1: It's fun because everything happens in the moment, and I try to read the comments while I'm playing, which can be a little confusing sometimes.
0: Yeah, that's serious multitasking.
1: And some of my viewers are really clever and funny.
0: Yeah. So you start laughing in the middle of the song.
1: I start laughing in the middle of the song sometimes.
0: Well, we got a little

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He wanted to be a drummer.

0: Prince, jij elsker u. Hela ma chérie.
1: Hela ma chérie.
0: Comment ça va?
2: Yeah. Hey, Laba, sing along, bringing it home with Don Vappy and friends, live at Marini Studios in New Orleans. More concert and conversation coming up with trumpeter Kermit Ruffins when American Roots Live for Labor Day returns.

This is American Roots Live from an online streamed concert series in 2020 and 21 with the New Orleans Jazz National Historical Park. Trumpeter Kermit Ruffins grew up in New Orleans. He swam in the Industrial Canal as a kid, caught bullfrogs for the family to eat, cooked goat, turtles,

Kermit began playing in junior high school. In 1983, he co-founded the Rebirth Brass Band and later created the Barbecue Swingers, putting a grill on a truck at his gigs. He still smokes a lot of barbecue, among other things. We're at Esplanade Studios with a man who brings so much joy to New Orleans. It's American Roots Live with Kermit Ruffins and the Barbecue Swingers.

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0: Kermit, how'd you get the name Barbecue Swingers?
1: Well, I woke up one day, Nick, and we was playing a lot of shows at the time, especially at Vaughn's, where we played for 20 years. And I was always tailgating, because I always wanted to cook a little food for the band members on our break time, in between reefer breaks, in between breaks and, you know. And then one time I decided to cook for the whole neighborhood and the whole audience. And I woke up one morning right out of my sleep and said, Kermit Ruffins and the Barbecue Swingers.
0: There you go.
1: So that night I said it on stage, and I can remember Kevin, my bass player, Kevin saying, so I'm a barbecue swinger now, huh, boss? I'll never forget.
0: Who are the barbecue swingers you have here with you tonight? Well, these guys have been with you for a long time. Yeah. You want to give them a little...
1: Jerry Anderson. Jerry Barbaran Anderson on the Boom Booms.
0: Yeah, you have Jerry Anderson back there, yeah. And Jerry tells me he went to high school with you. Clark,
1: he went to Clark Senior High School. Jerry and I have been playing together for about 33 years.
0: He doesn't look any worse for wear.
1: Right.
0: And he's one of Danny Barker's kinfolk.
1: That's right.
0: And, of course, Danny Barker he was a mentor of yours.
1: That's right. Paul Barbaran.
0: Yeah.
1: It's all Jerry kinfolks.
0: Yeah. That's quite a lineage to be in there, Jerry.
1: Well, you don't know the half of it. Jerry is one of the members of the Treme Sidewalk Steppers.
0: Oh, is he?
1: And nobody in the city can outdance Jerry.
0: Is that right? That's how he keeps that slender figure.
1: So that's why he knows. I mean, if you can dance like Jerry, you definitely can play the drums like Jerry.
0: That's all right. Wow, we're going to have to go to the Jerry School of Dance.
1: Of course.
0: Yeah, we'll all learn how to buck jump.
2: Don't do it. Don't try that at home.
0: So back here on bass, who we got on bass?
1: Kevin Morris. You know, I met Kevin down at the Caledonian, and he was playing with James Andrews, and I hired Kevin one time, and after that, me and Kevin have been playing together for 33 years now.
0: Is that right?
1: Kevin is a graduate of Xavier University.
0: All right.
1: And one of the smartest cats in the band.
0: Yeah. Oh, one of the smartest cats. Oh, yeah, so who is the smartest thing?
1: Well, we got to flip a coin.
0: And who we got over here on the piano?
1: Well, we've been blessed for about 8 years now, almost 9 years. Mr. Yoshitaka Z2 from Osaka, Japan.
3: Yeah.
1: And Z2's been swinging out with us. And, man, when I tell you we've been having the time of our life, thanks to Z2 with that brilliant piano playing.
0: Z2, how did you find out about jazz? Did you grow up with that in Japan, or did you come to New Orleans looking for it?
4: I have played in Japan for about 10 years.
0: And now you're at the Kermit Ruffins School of Musical Knowledge, huh? how is it different to be here playing the mother-in-law and all the gigs around New Orleans and being, you know, somebody that studies jazz and reads the notes? It's got to be a little different, huh?
4: Yes, Kermit band. No rehearsal, no music seat. So, ever. Yeah.
0: Hey, so great. What a great band that you've got.
1: Well, thank you.
0: And a few years ago, you made a decision to take over and run one of the great clubs of the city, Ernie Cato's Mother-in-Law Lounge, named after mother-in-law. I mean, that was a big step to not just be the band leader and player, but also to run a club.
1: I was lucky to hang out with Ernie Cato every day of the week. He lived right next door to Joe's Cozy Corner.
0: Uh-huh. In the
1: back, Treme. Back in the 90s or the early 2000s. And then he took over the bar, and he passed away, and I saw the bar empty for about a year or two.
0: Such a beautiful place.
1: And I said, man, let me call the owner and get this place back up running. When I tell you, I didn't realize how famous Ernie was, because he was just right there next to us. You know, anybody sitting next to you every day of the week, you don't realize how famous they are,
0: mm-hmm.
1: because, you know, you're right there with them.
0: Right.
1: And when I opened a bar, that tune, Mother-in-Law, is just a freaking hit, man.
0: It's like the soundtrack of the bar.
1: That's right. And him and his wife, Miss Antoinette, they had a good time at that bar. I went there maybe a few times when he had it open.
0: Yeah.
1: And every time I went, it was just this fun atmosphere of musicians just playing and having fun and some of the best red beans and rice ever. And I'm just so into bars, because when I was a kid, my mom was running a bar, 5106 in the Lower Ninth Ward. My cousin had a bar, Moore's Lounge in the Lower Ninth Ward, which I just opened up that club again.
0: Oh,
1: now it's Kermit's Night Walk Juke Joint.
0: Yeah.
1: And I had it open for about maybe 3 months before this disaster happened. And I'm a bar lover.
0: Yeah, sure.
1: So it was just natural for me to walk in there and open
0: bars,
1: up.
0: And bars, they're so important in any city, but in New Orleans, there are places for people to gather. Blue Monday, get red beans and rice, hear music, meet your friends. I think Cato used to have all of his bad contracts on the wall. You know, I mean, that was a comedy bar.
1: It really was.
0: But I mean, the bars are important. I mean, this has got to be tough for you running a bar right now.
1: Yeah, of course. We're blessed to look forward to the future right now. Mm. I mean, we got a unwanted break, so we're all pepped up and ready to roll again, but we have to stay safe and take care of each other and pray and hope for the best.
0: Well, you're lifting some spirits here tonight and all around the world. What you want to do to carry us forward?
1: We're going to do a little bit of Paul Barberin, Second Line.

Thank you, music lovers. And we're live coming to you from New Orleans, Louisiana. Yours truly, Kermit Ruppers and the Barbecue Swingers. Thank you all for tuning in. And by the way, who that saying they gonna beat them Saints?

on me. Oh, when the saints go marching in, but I'm only with the saints watching in. Oh, Lord, I like.

0: Yeah.
1: Yes, indeed. When the Saints go marching in, Kermit Ruffins and the Barbecue Swingers with the venerable hymn, Jazzed Up, live at New Orleans Esplanade Studios. We'll be back in a minute with more music and conversation from our live stream concert with Ricky Lee Jones when American Roots returns.

0: This is American Roots Live for Labor Day weekend. The first of these live streams created by Elephant Quilt Productions with the New Orleans Jazz National Historical Park was acoustic. Ricky Lee Jones on April 24, 2020. That one never made it onto the radio until now. The two-time Grammy Award winner, poet, songwriter, and rock star from Chicago, vaudevillian family legacy, spent years in California and then Paris. She's now a New Orleans resident. The set was made possible when Ms. Jones worked with New Orleans jazz park ranger and guitarist Matt Hampsey. Recognizing the new blues mood of COVID times, Ricky Lee started off with Robert Johnson's Crossroads. Now on American Roots Live.
1: That's right.

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All the way down to the crossroads, tried to catch a ride.

0: Yeah, you're right.
1: No, I don't do the blues very often, but that song kind of transcends the blues, I think.
0: It does. So. Transcends it very well.
1: Let's do this John Prine song. It's called Hello in There. And you, many of you may know it already, and if you don't know it, how lucky I am to be the one to play it for you first.

You know, right after Chucky's in Love, I got to meet and hang around with a lot of interesting people. And John Prine was one of them. We spent a few weeks together. I went to his shows. He wore one of my blouses, or maybe it was a jacket, but it was a girl's thing. And he's so cool. He's wearing a girl's jacket on stage. But his music, I first heard back when I was 16 years old, living in Olympia, Washington. And John Prine, he's the guy. And whenever a person is genius, they transcend their genre. And he was a great American voice. His experience is uniquely American, and through that American experience speaks to the whole wide world. He had conquered cancer a long time ago and then conquered it again. And he was so resilient, and he would not stop. He was a nonstop working guy. You know, I haven't seen him or talked to him in a millennium, but I was still devastated in a personal way that he succumbed to this virus, you know. Let's do Chucky's in Love. Ready, here we go.

live with Ricky Lee Jones, singing and playing guitar on her song, Chucky's in Love, with Ranger Matt Hampsey, also on guitar. And that's where we'll leave you on American Roots for Labor Day weekend. Hope you can chill and enjoy it. American Roots Live was produced in collaboration with New Orleans Jazz National Historical Park and Tulane University's School of Liberal Arts. Our presenting station is WWNO-FM at the University of New Orleans. 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Recording engineers Rick Nelson of Marini Studios and Misha Kashkaisvili at Esplanade Studios. Thanks also to Jason Ryan, Chris Finney, and Thomas Walsh at Elephant Quilt Productions, and Mimi White of White Oak Productions. Our American Roots crew includes Maureen Lochran, Olivia Broslowski, Lauren Callahan, Steve Martin, the late Ken Mills, and Tulane students Gavin Hannenberg, Paige Veal, and Aaron Sterling. Thanks to the National Endowment for the Arts, the New Orleans Tourism and Culture Fund, and Jim Hart in Chicago. 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
1: Hey, this is Michael Bacon from the Bacon Brothers.
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0: Welcome to Jazz Night in America. I'm Christian McBride. To make it as a jazz artist these days, you can't just show up with your horn, or in my case, the bass, and call it a day. You've got to have mastery running in about six directions at once. Can you compose? Can you arrange? Can you move between styles without losing who you are in the process? Interdisciplinary, that's the word. All we working musicians live by these days. And today, we're spending time with two of them, right in the thick of it, making music in the trenches of New York City. We'll tell the story of Kelly Green, a piano-first, piano-forward singer-songwriter. This woman can flat-out burn on the piano.
1: Still, a lot of people don't realize that I sing. Even still, they're like, oh, piano player, da-da-da, which I'm, like, honored to just even at least be seen as a musician at all, be known as a pianist, is a very big honor.
0: And it turns out she can sing pretty well, too.
2: It's incredible that someone so unforgettable...
0: Stick around, because she's got a gorgeous way of tipping her hat to the history of this music and her arrangements. Ahmad Jamal and Nat King Cole, folding into one song... Yes, please.

0: But first, let's enter the world of vocalist Candace Hoyes. She's a talent that can be a lot of different things to a lot of different people. That can be a blessing and also a curse.
1: All kinds of singers. That's me. I'm all kinds of singers.
2: When you're faced with a love decision, let your heart draw the line.
0: For some, she's an R&B singer. For others, she's a classical soprano. You might hear her as an experimental vocalist improvising in a New York City basement.
1: I have a band that I'm in that I love called Night Beauty. And it's with Val Gentil and Mimi Jones. It's electronic. It's completely improvised.
0: Her non-musical life is just as varied, too. She's a scholar, a law school graduate, a lover of fine literature, a researcher, and a mother. Only recently has she found a way to harness it all, every voice, every self, on her latest recording, Expecting. Let us take you on Candace Hoyes' journey. This is Pink Clouds.

0: heard Pink Clouds, composed by Sullivan Fortner and performed by one of our featured vocalists today, Candace Hoyes, on her latest recording, Expecting.
1: I recorded the album Pregnant. I wanted to express how I was feeling then, where I was meant to take a leave from my artistry at the time when I felt most powerful.
2: Yes, and she's gone around the country collecting folklore and done a beautiful job.
0: This is her composition, Zora's Moon, dedicated to Zora Neale Hurston, anthropologist, story keeper, Harlem Renaissance icon.
1: I found this interview with Zora. Mary Margaret McBride actually prompted her and said, won't you tell that story of how you were little and you thought that the moon was following you?

0: and it'll follow.
1: As so it was arranged, the moon will follow me.
2: What's that about? And Hurston said, when I was 7, I was running at night. And she was running in Eatonville, Florida, which is the first black town incorporated in, certainly in Florida, I think in the U.S. Her father was mayor, and she felt in a time of Jim Crow and lynching and other atrocities, she felt protected and she felt seen. And she was running at night and under the cover of stars and felt that the moon was following her. And one of her cousins disillusioned her, she says, in her own words, as you can hear on my album. She says in her own words that some child disillusioned her, that the moon followed everyone. And she said she felt like she was very special, and it was set up just for the moon to follow her whatever way she ran, like a puppy dog, because there was an inherent divinity, an inherent power in who she is. And so that is where I wanted to take people to start the album at the outset. And I also wanted to entice them to dream, to remember when they were 7, and the moon was following them.
3: When Candace was that age, you could say the moon was following her too, beaming a spotlight. She was already learning piano, then starring in music theater production by age 11.
2: I was always choosing something precocious. I broke a record around this awards I was winning for singing in high school, like I had the most. My teacher, I told him what I wanted to sing. I was determined to sing Send in the Clowns.
3: That's from Stephen Sondheim's A Little Night Music, a song of quiet, rueful reflection on love's bad timing, sung by a woman looking back on a lifetime of near misses. Not a typical choice for a teenager.
2: My teacher, he said, are you sure? He's like, you know, you're 15. I don't know if that's age appropriate. I understand, you know, many 15-year-olds would have chosen some sort of ingenue song, but I have to tell you that being the only black student in many an environment, seeing what my parents and grandparents had endured, and being a certain kind of teenager, I was thinking a lot about social justice and discrimination. I was experiencing it. And like many black children in America, we are adultified in certain ways. And so I think Send in the Clowns, I've always been thinking about growing up and being fabulous and moving on.
4: But where are the clowns? Quick, send in the clowns.
3: And move on and up she would. You could say some fabulous opportunities would rain down upon her. That's when our story continues. Here's Candace Hoy's singing Rain.

0: Rain with the late Casey Benjamin on the vocoder and Keon Harrell on trumpet. The SWV classic, reimagined by featured vocalist Candace Hoyes. So we pick up where we left off. A young Candace is excelling at everything she puts her mind to, music and academics.
1: So high school led to Harvard. Scholars introduced me to the world of African-American feminist writers, Alice Walker, Zora Neale Hurston, bell hooks, who came to campus while I was there. I had the added benefit of sitting in a circle with an elder and with my peers and talking about really intimate personal dimensions of the radical imagination inherent in Black women.
0: She graduated from Harvard and made a prudent choice.
1: It led me to Columbia. I went to law school.
0: She didn't know where music fit in the picture, but she couldn't ignore it either. Upon moving to New York, she became seduced by his nightlife.
1: I had been moonlighting. So I was in law school by day, and in the evening I was doing sessions. You know, my family knew. The law firm did not know. I told them I had a family reunion, but it was a music festival one time. I was just sort of trying to figure out, how do you make a career as a musician?
0: Every time I feel the spirit. Every morning, as she walked to the law school classroom, she received a signal.

0: performances and understand myself in a way that allowed me not to feel that these influences were ever divergent. There is a model that I can walk in as a thinker, a public advocate, as a guardian and flame keeper of culture.
1: She made the leap to pursue music. Soon after that, she was singing on tour with the Jazz and Lincoln Center Orchestra. When our story continues.
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0: Welcome back to Jazz Night in America. I'm Christian McBride. Candace is living the dream on tour with the Jazz and Lincoln Center Orchestra.
1: Abyssinian Mass with Jazz and Lincoln Center Orchestra. It's my first professional recording. It's a piece that we toured the entire country with, and to talk with the orchestra members, that was what shifted my paradigm, actually, about what I could be as a jazz vocalist. I remember, like, talking with Victor Goines, and he was like, "Where are your recordings?"
0: Victor Goines is a multi-reed giant in the orchestra.
1: So yes, you know, you can have many different kinds of ensembles, and each of them did. Each of them had four or five bands. And I said, this model is great for me.
0: She accepted that advice and released Expecting, the pianist Sullivan Fortner, bassist Junius Paul, and the late Casey Benjamin helped her put it together.
1: I picked up a song from Come to My Garden by Minnie Riperton, and produced by the great jazz vibraphonist and composer, Charles Stepney. I was like, I think artistically this is where I came from.
0: Riperton trained as an opera singer before turning to soul. Minnie has a stunning 5-octave range, like Candace. Minnie was a powerful, outspoken woman, especially in her final days when she was raising awareness about breast cancer. It's a battle she would lose at age 31.
1: I also love that expression of blackness, dreamy, powerful, self-assured, and very individualistic.
0: For Candace, Minnie represented the idea of the mother artist.
1: Black women artists, producers who are mothers and composers, the ones that have historically not been amplified.
0: These ideas are echoed throughout Expecting. For years, the multifacetedness of Candace Hoyes felt like a curse. Now she wears the idea like a banner. Expecting

0: of herself than the world thought she was allowed to hold.
1: My grandparents, my parents, they'll say in Jamaica, like, cut through the wilderness with a machete, a machete. Once you cut through the brush, you make a path for the person who comes behind you. You take a crooked stick and cut it straight.
0: We'll end this chapter with Candace Hoy's modern adaptation of Minnie Riperton's Expecting, featuring harpist Brandi Younger, drummer Micaiah McCraven, and vocalist Nicholas Ryan Gamm.

0: Expecting, the title track from vocalist Candace Hoy's debut. Featuring harpist Brandi Younger, drummer Micaiah McCraven, and vocalist Nicholas Ryan Gant. Like Candace, our next featured artist also feels like she's standing on the shoulders of giants.
1: My name is Kelly Green. I'm a pianist, vocalist, composer, and band leader here in Queens, New York City. I love the entire history of the music.
0: Don't ask her who her favorite players are.
1: Etta James, Louis Armstrong.
0: She'll just start listing names endlessly. She doesn't prefer a specific period of jazz. And don't ask her what her sound is either.
1: How would I describe my sound? I wouldn't actually prefer to describe my sound. I'd like people to listen and decide for themselves.
0: Just listen closely to her music. There, you'll hear the history. You're smiling. Along with the echoes of some of his larger-than-life players. A playful nod to Louis Armstrong here.
2: Oh, laughing, babe. The sun comes shining through when you're crying.
0: A sly wink to John Lewis over there. You see, there's Kelly Green, the pianist.
1: I didn't want people to know that I was a singer when I first got to town because I didn't want to be pigeonholed as a vocalist. I felt in my naivete that it would be a slash against my reputation.
0: And then there's Kelly, the vocalist.
3: Oh, say you won't, but you will. I'll never know the difference, though. Based on what you're saying, don't go below the belt. You know the feelings that we felt. How can we make this work?
0: No shame there. Hearing her play piano and then sing from one song to the next, you might think you're hearing two different artists. Here's her Nat King Cole tribute with a Poinciana Ahmad Jamal arrangement. The very thought of you.

0: The Very Thought of You, Kelly Green and her band from her recording, Eat Your Greens.
1: So my father is a bassist and composer. When I was 5, my dad asked me what I wanted to do, and I said I wanted to sing. And he said, if you want to sing, you have to learn how to play piano, being the smart musician that he is. And what a great decision that was. Thanks, Dad. I remember the first song I ever wrote when I was 7.

0: like that, and then just kept going. And then it was like, good night, good night, good night, good night. Something like that, you know.
1: I came home from school one day because our teacher, Miss Clifton, our music teacher, she played us a video on a fatback TV of Cab Calloway and his big band. And I was super excited. I went home to my dad. I said, Dad, we watched jazz today. It was so cool. Like, and he said, oh, you're interested. I was 11. My dad said, I just saw in Downbeat an ad for a all ages workshop, summer workshop, Jamie Abersol jazz workshop.
2: Jamie Abersol built the world's most widely used jazz improvisation method. He's a jazz education institution.
1: My dad said, do you want to go? And I was like, well, I don't know anything about playing jazz, but I know that I love it. And so from ages 11 till about 18, my father and I went every year a pilgrimage to Louisville, Kentucky. He started in the top group and I started in the bottom group. And so my dad is there like crying in the audience while I'm playing like an F blues. Every year we'd go together and then slowly I was going up and he was going down and we ended up in a group together one year. It was just such an incredible blessing, this community of people who all decided together that Charlie Parker is the best, you know?
2: Speaking of Charlie Parker, you might be familiar with his performance of Cherokee, one of the all-time bebop burners. In Kelly Green's musical world, she likes to take the original melody of Cherokee, scramble it, then rewrite a new one while sticking to the original structure of the song. She's quite good at it, as she demonstrated for her students at William Patterson University.
1: I quickly realized that, like, they didn't necessarily have the language to get through the song, so I said, I'll write you a contrafact. And so I wrote them this new melody, and then Wycliffe Gordon came in as our guest artist.
2: He's an all-time great on the trombone.
1: He said to them, who wrote this? And they all point to me, and I was like, oh no. And then he doesn't even look over. He just gives me his fist, and he goes, go on with your bad self. And I was like, oh, good. And then he said, send me that. I want my students to play it, too.
2: Kelly's bassist and husband came up with the name of the song.
1: Eat Your Greens. And that kind of came the whole idea for the record.
2: So let's eat some greens, y'all, with pianist and vocalist Kelly Green featuring trombonist Wycliffe Gordon.

0: Eat Your Greens, musical sustenance for the mind and spirit. Kelly Green, the arranger and composer, also playing piano and on vocals, with guest solos by Wycliffe Pinecone Gordon, Scott Robinson, Steve Wilson, Elijah J. Thomas, and Wallace Roney Jr. Lucas Sol Rosenfeld and Evan Hyde make up the rhythm section. In just a moment, what happens when Kelly Green moves to New York? She, just grew a little. You'll see what we mean. That's coming up after the break. I'm Christian McBride.
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0: we make this work again.
1: As we hinted at before, deeply embedded in Kelly Green's music are hidden cues and subtle nods of reverence. Listening to Kelly's music can feel like solving an escape room. She honed her craft from the best.
2: So Harold Mayburn was my teacher. It was such an incredible experience to spend time with him and Mulgrew as well. Mulgrew Miller is the reason I went to William Patterson.
1: It's difficult to estimate the profound influence each of them had on Green and her playing. She starts with Mulgrew.
2: When I was in high school, he came to UCF, where I grew up in Orlando, and they did a master class, and I got to stand at the end of the piano, and Mulgrew played his solo, I Love You, Cole Porter. It was like life-changing. I was like, what is going on? I felt like I was not in my body. It was like an out-of-body experience. So when Mulgrew came as a guest artist to UNF, University of North Florida, I had mentioned to him, by the way, I auditioned at William Patterson and I hadn't heard anything yet. He frowns and he's like, oh, that's so weird. Let me see what's going on with that. And then a week later, I got the email. Mulgrew was impressed with you musically and personally, and we want you to come to William Patterson. That was life-changing because, of course, the eventual goal was to come to New York. With Harold Mayburn, I got to take weekly lessons with him. And in my first lesson, I go in and I was like mortified.

0: So I came into my first lesson with Mayburn, and he goes, okay, play a solo ballad. And I was like, oh no, like, I'm very unprepared for this. And he could tell I was nervous. He said, don't be nervous, I'm just an old student. And I was like, whoa, that humility is just really, really deep.
1: So how does Kelly Green sound on a ballad? No bells and whistles on this one. This is Duke Ellington's Solitude, featuring Scott Robinson on tenor saxophone.

0: Solitude, performed by Kelly Green and her band, from Eat Your Greens. For Kelly Green, the woman behind the musical sleight of hand and wizardry, perhaps her most striking attribute is her humility. It can be quite disarming. She's naturally that way, but it was reinforced by her teachers, Mayburn and Mulgrew.
1: They were just all about the piano, all about the music. Just play the music. So whatever we're feeling, whether you feel good about yourself or bad about yourself, there's still ego. And my goal right now, which who knows if I'll ever achieve that goal, but is to get rid of the ego.
0: She's self-deprecating too, especially when she considers that steep mountain she's climbing as a pianist and singer.
1: Sometimes I'm like, are you crazy? Why are you trying to do two things at once? One thing is hard enough, but I just feel like it's my calling.
0: And we'll continue to listen, rooting for Kelly as she carries the tradition forward. And damn, she can swing. We'll leave you with Kelly Green's dedication to her mentor, Mulgrew Miller. Tongue Twister.

0: Jazz Night in America is a production of WBGO Studios and NPR Music. This episode was written and produced by Sarah Gilletti and Simon Rentner. Mastering by Ron Scalzo. Our executive producer is Stephen A. Williams. Saraya Muhammad is the executive producer at NPR Music, and Sonali Mehta is the executive director. I'm Christian McBride.
1: 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And the estate of Joan B. Kroc, whose request serves as an enduring investment in the future of public radio and seeks to help NPR produce programming that meets the highest standard of public service in journalism and cultural expression. 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

Over the last 40 years, the music of both Michael Stearns and Robert Rich has earned the highest respect from longtime listeners to this program, as well as serious ambient fans around the world. Beginning in the 1970s, Stearns in Los Angeles, and in the 1980s, Rich at Stanford, were among the first to create important original work in those formative days of popular electronic music. Even when early instruments were frustrating and difficult to work with, they persisted, because electronics opened up vast new realms of creative expression. Later, they both integrated acoustic instruments and wordless voices into their music, enriching and deepening their sound. In time, Stearns moved into scoring and music supervision for immersive IMAX films and multi-channel theme park rides, and traveled the world recording natural environmental sounds, while Robert Rich became a prolific recording artist, collaborator, and mastering engineer for other independent musicians, created high-quality sample libraries, and consulted on the design and development of electronic instruments. In 2026, with Stearns 77 and Rich 63, they're at the peak of their powers individually, and the only thing left undone is their first full collaboration as mature ambient masters, the mysteriously titled Reunion of Breath and Waves. Today, the career of an ambient musician is impossible to predict. The old gatekeepers are gone, replaced by powerful personal studios and a digital distribution system that connects composers and performers with a worldwide audience. Success is not guaranteed. You must be motivated, persistent, innovative, and impressively talented. But for those who can live with the uncertainty, time and practice can bring maturity, and with it, the possibility of mastery. Levels of excellence sought by many, achieved by few. I'm Stephen Hill, and on this transmission of Hearts of Space, we celebrate the expansion of creative space and artistic freedom with Electroacoustic Ambient by Michael Stearns and Robert Rich from Reunion of Breath and Waves, by Dreamscapist from Arematism, by Kelly David from Elusive, and by Jeff Pierce from Skyward. The art of creating value with skill and doing it perfectly. A program called Mastery on this transmission of Hearts of Space.

The art of creating value with skill and doing it perfectly. A program called Mastery on this transmission of Hearts of Space. We began with three selections by Santa Fe ambient musician and film composer Michael Stearns and California ambient musician Robert Rich from their 2026 collaboration, Reunion of Breath and Waves. We slowed the flow with music by Dreamscapist, the project of Australian synthesist Paul Hedden from Aromatism. Then two more masterful selections by Michael Stearns and Robert Rich, again from Reunion of Breath and Waves. Near the end, a piece by Colorado ambient musician Kelly David from Elusive. And we leave you in the calm, skillful hands of Indiana electronic guitar master Jeff Pierce from Skyward. This edition of Hearts of Space was produced by Steve Davis and Stephen Hill. You heard program number 1429, Mastery.

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I'm Stephen Hill. 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

From APM, American Public Media, this is Performance Today. I'm Valerie Kaler with the confession. I didn't read The Lion, the Witch, and the Wardrobe when I was a kid. In fact, I knew nothing about the Chronicles of Narnia until I was in my 20s. Luckily for me, I've always stayed in close touch with my inner 8-year-old, so I was just as enchanted and entertained as little Val would have been. The idea of portals to entirely other worlds is eternally compelling. Who wouldn't want to step into a different timeline for a while? Until such technology exists, we find our way there in art, in literature, in music. Kevin Lau's Narnia-inspired music is on the way this hour. Nadia Boulanger lived such a rich musical life in Paris. She was a concert pianist, a composer, a teacher of composition, and a conductor. Here's a piece she wrote in 1919, just after the end of the First World War. This is called Toward a New Life by Nadia Boulanger.

Lucy Mauro with Toward a New Life by Nadia Boulanger, written in 1919, just after the Great War. In just a moment, sweet, sad, sublime music from Nadia's sister, Lily Boulanger. From APM, American Public Media, this is Performance Today, taking you to concerts around the world. I'm Valerie Kaler. French composer Lily Boulanger was coming of age as an extraordinary composer while she was also terribly sick. She passed away in the spring of 1918 at the age of 24. What we're about to hear is the last piece of music she wrote with her own hand, Of a Sad Evening by Lily Boulanger.

David Afcam led the Minnesota Orchestra in Dunn's Wild Triste of a Sad Evening. Much of the piece travels in a kind of colorful torment, and then the final minute settles into acceptance and serenity. Lily Boulanger wrote that in 1918. It's the last piece she had the strength to write in her own hand. She was 24 years old, and she died just a couple months later. In a moment, you've probably heard the phrase, never meet your heroes. I'd like to add, never eat the candy you read about in a fantasy novel. Friends, Turkish Delight is not worth betraying your family for. This is Performance Today from APM.

It's been a real treat to feature the work of composer Kevin Lau with increasing regularity here on PT, so far mostly in the form of string quartets. We're about to hear the world premiere of a new orchestral work he wrote for ROCO, Houston's Chamber Orchestra. It's called Tales Before the Dawn of Time. For his inspiration, Kevin Lau leaned into his love of the fantasy genre and went all the way back to where that obsession began, with his deep affection for the Chronicles of Narnia by C.S. Lewis. Lau created a handful of musical themes that correspond to characters in Narnia, but he left them as little Easter eggs for people to sort out on their own. Maybe certain passages sound like the lion Aslan, or the evil white witch, or maybe they bring to mind specific characteristics of the Pevensey children. If you haven't read the Chronicles of Narnia, that's totally okay. The music is still magical and cinematic. Kevin Lau hopes it will speak to your inner child, and invites you to imagine your own fantastical journey. This is the world premiere performance of Tales Before the Dawn of Time by Kevin Lau. Conductor Deliana Lazarova leads ROCO, Houston's Chamber Orchestra, in concert.

composer Kevin Lau was thinking of one of his all-time favorite book series when he wrote that music, the fantasy books by C.S. Lewis, The Chronicles of Narnia. And though he intentionally did not note any direct associations to characters in his program notes, he believes fans of Narnia will hear the distinct characters come to life in the music. That was brand new music called Tales Before the Dawn of Time by Kevin Lau. Deliana Lazarova led ROCO, Houston's Chamber Orchestra, in the world premiere performance, a concert at St. John the Divine Church in Houston, Texas. Kevin Lau wrote that during his time as ROCO's composer in residence. And our broadcast of that concert was made possible by the Albert and Margaret Alkeck Foundation. By the way, if you are a Narnia fan, did you hear moments that reminded you of Aslan or the White Witch? Share your C.S. Lewis connections or any other musings on this brand new music. 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In a moment, a letter home from a Latin American in Paris. 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

On the northern coast of Cuba, about an hour from Havana, lies the city of Matanzas. It's sometimes called the Venice of Cuba because of the 17 bridges crisscrossing three rivers that snake through town. It's also been called the Athens of Cuba, thanks to a long history of poets, musicians, and philosophers who rubbed shoulders there. One of those musicians was José White Lafitte. By the time he was 19 years old, Lafitte knew how to play 16 different instruments, but his primary instrument was the violin. After playing a concert with visiting American pianist Louis Moreau Gottschalk, Gottschalk raised the money to send Lafitte to Paris, where he studied violin and composition at the Paris Conservatory. Lafitte became a citizen of France, but always dearly loved his home country and held it in his heart. Here's a little love letter he wrote to Cuba, La Bella Cubana. Robert Debaut made this arrangement, played by Sphinx Virtuosi.

Finck's Virtuosi in concert at Calderwood Hall, the performance space inside the Isabella Stewart Gardner Museum in Boston, Massachusetts. They played an arrangement of La Bella Cubana, The Beautiful Cuban Woman, by Jose White Lafitte. Music born in a beautiful city with an ugly history. Matanzas, about an hour away from Havana. A history of Spanish colonization, sugarcane plantations, and slavery. By the middle of the 19th century, 60% of Matanzas' population were enslaved Africans. The music we just heard was written in 1910 by Jose White Lafitte. His father was French, his mother an Afro-Cuban liberta, a freed woman. The bones of the dance might be European, but the flesh and blood, 100% Cuban. La Bella Cubana.

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1: You might be surprised about the marvelous performance you just heard. 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

Documentarian Ken Burns made a name for himself with his miniseries, cinematic overviews of jazz, baseball, the Civil War, Thoreau, tracing lineages, documenting changes, bringing the receipts. Beethoven's 32 piano sonatas are a kind of miniseries on the development of the piano. With each new innovation of the instrument, extended keyboards, inner structure, pedals, and the like, Beethoven would exploit that new wrinkle in his next sonata. From APM American Public Media, this is Performance Today. I'm Valerie Kaler. When Beethoven wrote this music, he was exploring the capabilities of a brand new upgraded piano. Isatta Kanemason brings the receipts later this hour. Also ahead, Rocco, Houston's Chamber Orchestra, with music by Dobrinka Tabakova. Here's a little Tabakova appetizer.

Maxime Reisenoff and Dasol Kim with Talk from Dobrynka Tabakova's Jazz Suite. Reisenoff invited three composers to respond to the music of Franz Schubert. Tabakova's response just ahead.

From APM, American Public Media, this is Performance Today, taking you to concerts around the world. I'm Valerie Kaler. Several years ago, violist, arranger, composer Maxim Reisenov added commissioner to that list. His two-album recording in Schubert's company moves between actual original compositions by Schubert, arrangements of Schubert, and newly commissioned works responding to Schubert. Back to an original, then another contemporary response, etc. It wasn't so much a project about asking living composers to celebrate Schubert. It was more of a place Schubert in the same room with them and see what happens kind of thing. One of the new works came from Bulgarian-born, London-based composer Dobrinka Tavakova. She was inspired by the shimmering opening of Schubert's Fantasy in C for violin and piano. Her vision takes the piano tremolo, that shimmer, and spreads it across the entire orchestra, a gauzy haze from which emerges the violin melody.

The journey to that Schubert quote is long and somewhat opaque, but absolutely worth it. Deliana Lazarova conducts ROCO, Houston's Chamber Orchestra, in the Fantasy Homage to Schubert by Dobrinka Tabakova.

A vision of floating through the cosmos in a kind of weightlessness, passing stars and planets. As the Schubert melody emerges,

0: We're about to hear music by Valerie Coleman. It's called Red Clay and Mississippi Delta. When Valerie Coleman was in RPT Studios a few years back, she said, this piece has a special personal connection.
1: Red Clay and Mississippi Delta is all about my family on my mom's side, the Shorter family. We're originally from Jacksonville, Mississippi, and I was born in Louisville, Kentucky. But whenever family comes up, they always bring up cases of hot tamales and moonshine and pecans and all those things. So there's a lot of drama in the family, and there's a lot of energy and a lot of Southern charm and comfort. And I thought that that would make a wonderful scherzo.
0: We asked Coleman if there were specific references to the South in this music.
1: Well, there are certain inflections that are reminiscent of juke joints and, you know, casinos, the blues, all of those. But mainly it is a classical piece, you know, a scherzo with all of these crazy things. It seemed like an interesting combination to create.
0: Let's hear it from a concert in Boston, Massachusetts. The Imani Winds playing Red Clay and Mississippi Delta by Valerie Coleman.

music about an energetic family with lots of southern charm. That's Red Clay and Mississippi Delta by American composer Valerie Coleman. We heard it played by Imani Wins in concert at the Isabella Stewart Gardner Museum in Boston, Massachusetts. In a moment, what if this piano had more keys? Beethoven says, heck yeah. This is Performance Today from APM.

Beethoven's 32 piano sonatas are a sort of mini-series on the development of the piano. With each improvement of the instrument, extended keyboards, inner structure, pedals, and the like, Beethoven would exploit that new wrinkle in his next sonata. When he wrote the Sonata No. 21 in 1803 and 1804, Beethoven was rocking a brand new Erard grand piano from Paris. There was a radical difference between the relatively delicate Viennese instruments he had been used to and this beefier upgrade. For starters, the Erard had a 5.5-octave range, adding notes to both ends of the keyboard, and Beethoven leapt on that. Listen for the brilliant passages he wrote in the first movement, lots of nice filigree in the very tip-top of the instrument. Also, the hammers in a Viennese piano struck two strings for each note in the upper registers, but in the Erard, three per note, volume, resonance, and body all elevated. Beethoven took advantage of that as well in this sonata. He was able to write more densely for this piano 2.0 without it sounding blurred or muddy. There are several more notable differences, but let's get out of the weeds and into the music. Isaac Economason gave this performance of Beethoven's Waldstein Sonata at Hugh Hodgson Concert Hall at the University of Georgia Performing Arts Center.

Beethoven's powerful Sonata No. 21, the Waldstein Sonata, played by Isita Kanemason at the University of Georgia Performing Arts Center in Athens. We've got time for just a little more from that recital, a taste of Prokofiev.

Isaac Akane Mason played the harp prelude by Sergei Prokofiev as her encore after a recital at UGA's Performing Arts Center in Georgia. Our thanks to Greg and Pamela Mitzoff for making that recording available to us. And thank you for spending some time with PT today. You can invest some more time revisiting recent performances when you click on episodes on the PT page at yourclassical.org.

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1: 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I'm Scott.

0: And this is Weekend Edition from NPR News. 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

0: 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I'm Scott Simon.
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0: Song of Summer is Alma's Way from the PBS Kids show Alma's Summertime Musical. You're listening to the Children's Hour. I'm Katie Stone, and today on the show, we're saying goodbye to summertime and hello to school year with some of the best of the summertime music that came out this year, including this next one from Bagu's Best Day. 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
1: Oh, I am feeling good today. 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

Helena Park Moon has a new release called Nothing is Ordinary. That's a traditional Okinawan folk song, Hirini Kachi Uri. And before that, you heard Esther Crow from her brand new Get Silly release. Today on the Children's Hour, we're saying a musical goodbye to summertime with some of our favorite songs released this year, including this one. This is Wild Child from their very first ever kids release called Wild Child for Kids, right here on the Children's Hour.

Bean is the title track off of My Little Snap Bean Zydeco for Children by Jeanette Downing, Nathan Williams, and the Zydeco Cha-Chas. And before that, you heard Dad Joke from their brand new Fun Intended Because We're Friends that featured Amanda DeBoer Bartlett. This is a musical goodbye to summertime with some of the best releases that came out this summer right here on the Children's Hour. Stick with us. 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

0: centennial. That means it's the 100th year of Route 66. It's the classic famous highway that goes from east to west or west to east across the United States. It comes right through Albuquerque, and that was the Happy Racers. You're listening to the Children's Hour. I'm Katie Stone. We're saying goodbye to summer. It's that time of year where summer ends and we welcome a new school year. We're going to go ahead and give you some of the best releases that came out this summer, including this one. This is Pierce Freelon right here on the Children's Hour from his brand new release, Black Boy Glow.
1: I glow from the inside out. My light is eternal. It cannot be dimmed or diminished. With every smile, my glow is replenished. I am one of one. I am unique. I glimmer with whimsy and mystique. Because I am magnifique.

0: I got that black boy glow. 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I twinkle in the dark like planets and stars.
1: I've got that black boy glow.
0: I have pride in my culture and people. My heritage is royal and regal. My love wards off hatred and evil.
1: I've got that black boy glow.
0: The skin I am in is a gift. The joy I exude causes shifts. I know magic is real because I exist.

That's Secret Agent 23 Skidoo with a brand new release right here on the Children's Hour. We're celebrating the end of summer with some of the best of the music that came out this year. This next one is from Claudia Robin Gunn out of New Zealand. This is Dance Through the Day right here on the Children's Hour, saying goodbye to summer.

0: 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We'll be right back.
1: 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Today we're celebrating the end of summer with some of the best releases that have come out recently. Before the break, you heard You and Us from Fun Machine Dream with Good Vibes Only. Moves was Lachi from Magnificent. Snook Nook before that with Do Re Mi. We're playing all kinds of releases that came to us over the summer, brand new ones that we think you might like, including this one. This is Lori Berkner from Cinco Canciones en Español. This is her classic, Waiting for the Elevator, sung in Spanish, right here on the Children's Hour. Espera.

I'm Hawaiian features John Keawe with Kid Pan Alley from their 2026 summertime release. There's a song in every story. And before that, Sonia de los Santos has a new one. That's Musica. You're listening to the Children's Hour. Today, we've been celebrating the end of summer with our summertime best releases. 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And our shorts just came out. 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Look for shorts. We're pretty happy that these came out. The first season has released, and it's ready for this school year. This is Marky Weinstock and Friends from his latest release, Here For You, right here on the Children's Hour.

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I'm Katie Stone. 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We're going to go out with one more. This is Luna's World with Bunnies in the Clover. We'll catch you next time for another edition of the Children's Hour.

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8: Hello, my name is Laurie Murdoch. 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

0: Still to come on the Arts Hour with me, Nikki Beatty. Marvel movie star Letitia Wright returns to the London stage.
1: You're accessing your body and your voice and your mind. 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
0: And I'll be speaking to the Indian star comedian Kanan Gill about his new show, Not This Again. 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
2: I'm Alec Baldwin. 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People like Terry Gross, Robert Siegel, Ann Garrels, Nina Totenberg. 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No? Really? Well, we could always take Nina Totenberg off the Supreme Court beat.
3: Dallas missed their starting quarterback, who's out with a pulled groin muscle, but still eked out a win over San Diego.
2: And put her on sports.
3: Pittsburgh shut out Tampa Bay, but the Pittsburgh skipper still likes their pennant chances. And last night, preseason NIT got underway at the Garden with a St. John's upset over Duke.
2: What will it take to make you pledge? 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Threatened? Do you need us to beg? Act like clowns? Put some of the greatest journalists in the country into ridiculous skits?
3: Let's go to the videotape.
2: 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Here's how.

0: afternoon. It is 12 o'clock on the nose. You're tuned into Public Radio KMXT Kodiak 100.1 FM, live on the web, kmxt.org. It's a lovely Saturday. Another splendid day here in town. Bears are out in the flats, so drive carefully if you're out there. It's currently 55 degrees out at the airport, 87% humidity. There's a tour boat in town as well, so watch out for pedestrian traffic today. East wind 5 miles an hour, blowing 10 miles of visibility. Looks like it's supposed to be mostly sunny all day with a high near 62. West winds around 5 miles an hour, becoming calm. Chance of rain after 1 a.m. tonight, then mostly cloudy with a low around 50. Southeast winds 5 miles an hour, only a 30% chance of rain tonight. But rain is in the forecast for tomorrow, a high near 58. East winds 5 to 10 with a 100% chance of precipitation. Southeast winds 5 miles an hour, calm in the mornings. 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
1: Live from NPR News in Washington, I'm Linda Kenyon. The U.S. says it has struck three Iranian oil tankers after Iran threatened U.S. Navy ships. This is the latest exchange of firepower between Iran and the U.S. after the most intense week of strikes in months. NPR's Carrie Khan reports.
2: According to Central Command, U.S. forces hit three Iranian crude oil carriers, one near Iran's vital production facility, Karg Island. The U.S. says Iran had launched missiles toward two U.S. Navy warships patrolling the Strait of Hormuz. CENTCOM said in a statement that a U.S. aircraft carrier and a guided missile destroyer evaded unprovoked Iranian missile attacks. CENTCOM says it then destroyed the oil carriers. One was in waters off Oman. Iran had no immediate comment. Earlier Saturday, an Iranian state news agency said one of its tankers had been hit by U.S. forces. Iran and the United States continue to battle for control over the strait, which is a critical transportation passageway for much of the world's oil and energy supplies. Carrie Khan, NPR News.
1: The CDC says this summer's record-breaking cyclosporiasis season is over, but the number of confirmed cases of the intestinal illness is still climbing. NPR's Yuki Noguchi reports.
3: The cyclospora parasite thrives in warm weather. In the U.S., its season typically runs from May 1st through August. Fueled by a hot summer and a giant outbreak traced to Taylor Farms iceberg lettuce in Mexico, as well as many separate smaller outbreaks, the official case count of the illness has reached more than 18,000 for the year. Because of delays confirming and reporting cases to the CDC, thousands more suspected cases could push the total number higher for another 6 weeks. Already, the 2026 case count has shattered the previous record by nearly tenfold. Yuki Noguchi, NPR News.
1: Wall Street ended an uneven week of economic news with a split finish yesterday. The tech-heavy NASDAQ gained 0.4% for the week, while the Dow slipped about 0.25%. NPR's Stephen Basaha has details.
4: A hotter-than-expected jobs report Friday showed the U.S. added 162,000 jobs in August. Stock indexes dropped on the news, erasing many of their gains from earlier in the week. That's because a stronger jobs report suggests the Federal Reserve has more room to raise interest rates this month. Treasury yields also continued to rise. Yields for the 10-year Treasury note were at 4.78% Friday. Higher yields increase the cost of borrowing, including for a home. Freddie Mac says the average 30-year fixed-rate mortgage has pushed past 6.7%, the highest it's been in more than a year. Stephen Basaha, NPR News.
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5: Welcome to the KMXT Weekly Wrap, where we go over this week's news from Alaska's Emerald Isle. I'm your host, Davis Hovey. On this week's recap, Kodiak's smaller military base, the U.S. Naval Special Warfare Center, where Navy SEALs are trained, is planning to build a new facility. The Navy says it's not a data center.
6: I've never heard of this. I think it's a rumor. But if it's true, I think it's a bad idea, and I will work to stop it.
5: More about that story later. But first,
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5: On August 27th, a 26-year-old New York man was found guilty of scamming a 65-year-old Kodiak woman and stealing $48,000 from her in 2024. According to a press release from the Alaska Department of Law, Malik Johnson of New York used a phone scam to call the unnamed Kodiak woman and pretended to be someone from her bank in September of 2024. Johnson persuaded her to transfer her money out of her account via wire transfer so that she could protect it from being stolen. Johnson told her that another person was illegally accessing the Kodiak woman's bank account, so she needed to authorize the wire transfer. Once the $48,000 was moved to Johnson's bank account, the Department of Law says he transferred the money to multiple destinations and the women's bank was unable to recover her money. Johnson was convicted of scheme to defraud and one count of theft in the first degree, which each come with a sentence of 1 to 3 years in prison. Anchorage Superior Court Judge William Taylor presided over Johnson's trial in Kodiak last month and will determine Johnson's jail time in December. If you are being targeted by a phone scam or are a victim of cybercrime, contact the Alaska Department of Public Safety by calling 907-262-4453 or go online to dps.alaska.gov and submit a crime report. In other news, Kodiak's Aleutic Museum announced in August that it's planning a potential monument commemorating the Refuge Rock Massacre. The massacre laid the groundwork for Russian colonization of the Kodiak Archipelago. As KMXT's Catherine Irving reports, the museum hopes to make the planning of the monument a community effort.
8: On an August afternoon in 1784, Russian fur trader Grigory Shelikov and 130 armed men crossed a spit of land leading to an island near the village of Old Harbor on the southeast side of Kodiak. Thousands of Aleutic people had gathered there to shelter from the Russian attack, according to the Aleutic Museum, as they'd done for many conflicts before with other native groups. But Shelikov and his men opened fire, and it's estimated that as many as 500 Aleutic people were killed. Many more were taken hostage. April Kanzler is the executive director at the Aleutic Museum. She says the event became known as the Refuge Rock Massacre. The island later got the Aleutic place name Awauk, which means to become numb.
9: Usually that's most of the story, that there was a big massacre and that the Russians killed a bunch of native people. But that really short version of the story leaves so much out.
8: She says the massacre had consequences for the entire state of Alaska.
9: After Refuge Rock happened, Shelikov and his men claimed control over the entire Kodiak Archipelago and set up the first capital of Russian America. That was the beginning of all of Alaska eventually being colonized by Western countries.
8: Despite its historical significance, Counselor says most people still don't know anything about Refuge Rock, and those who do might only know the basics.
9: I wanted there to be a way for Kodiak's history to be better known and more fully discussed in the community, because you can't really heal from something if you've never discussed it.
8: Now, the Aleutic Museum is in the early stages of planning a monument to remember the events at Refuge Rock. Counselor says she hopes it will make the massacre more widely known and honor the endurance of the Aleutic people. She says after several attempts to secure funding, the museum finally won a grant from a funder that wished to remain anonymous to conduct a two-year-long planning process. The museum announced the start of that process this August. The museum hired the Ginga and Ignin Collective, which is an indigenous-led nonprofit that provides support to other Native organizations across Alaska. They'll act as the project manager for the planning process. Melissa Martin is a co-founder of the collective. She says one of the first things they did is form a community advisory committee.
10: So we have a few representatives from Old Harbor that'll be on the committee. And then the rest of the committee is made up of various tribal leaders and native leaders throughout our archipelago.
8: Martin says they're planning several town halls over the course of the next 2 years, which will educate people on the history of the massacre and provide a space for people to offer input on the monument.
10: And then there will be the discussion about where, if a monument gets placed, what sites that will be placed at. And that discussion will evolve depending on who the ownership of the land is. And then a whole public process could come up.
8: Counselor says it's not guaranteed they'll get the funding to actually build the monument once the planning process is over. And she says the eventual result might not be a monument at all. The community might want a non-physical form of remembrance instead. Whatever they decide, Counselor says she hopes any remembrance will focus not on the trauma of the massacre, but on the resilience of the Aleutic people who still live on Kodiak Island today. She encourages anyone who wants to learn more about what happened on Refuge Rock or get involved with the planning process to attend the next town hall. In Kodiak, I'm Catherine Irving.
5: Kodiak College's fall semester started last week, and enrollment is up roughly 27% from last year. That's according to the interim director of the college, Jackie Kaysen. According to data Kaysen provided to KMXT, there are nearly 800 students enrolled in Kodiak College this year, compared to a little over 600 last year. Students enrolled in associate degrees in applied sciences, which includes business, accounting, and early childhood development, jumped up 30% from last year. And enrollees in associate degrees in arts went up by 16%. Kaysen says other than the bump in associate's degree enrollees, part of the reason for this year's enrollment boost might be because of the college's certificate programs. Students can get certificates in fields like welding, marine services technology, and medical assisting, which give them the skills to get entry-level jobs in those fields. Kaysen says students can complete occupational certificates in a year or less, making them easier to finish than two-year associate's degrees and four-year bachelor's degrees.
11: What a community campus offers is those shorter-term completion opportunities that also then give them a leg up if they want to go for the bachelor's degree or a graduate degree down the line. It's not all or nothing. It's, you know, a step at a time.
5: She also credits the student support systems available at the college, like financial aid counseling or tutoring. But another reason, Kaysen says, might be because of the community they fostered. She says events Kodiak College puts on, like an upcoming speaker series, connect people to the college who might not have otherwise considered it.
11: We think of ourselves as very embedded in the community. So even if people aren't enrolled in a single course that we offer, they don't add to our enrollment at all. We want to be a space where people gather and convene.
5: Kaysen says the college is hoping to expand into other areas as well, including working more with local Coast Guard and Navy families. This will be her last semester, however, as interim director before the incoming director, Sam Hurt, takes over at the beginning of next year. Kaysen says she hopes to make the transition as smooth as possible so that Kodiak College's momentum carries on into 2027. Kodiak's annual rodeo and state fair is this weekend. The event showcases the relationship between horse and rider in various sports, including cow roping and barrel racing. But as KMXT's Catherine Irving reports, there's a new horse sport in town that tests not just horse and rider, but riders together as a team.
8: Horses whinny to each other from trailers, and trucks even out the bumps in the gravel roads at the Kodiak Island Fairgrounds. It's a few days before the island's annual Labor Day rodeo, and people and horses have arrived from all across Alaska to compete in cow roping, barrel racing, and more. This year's rodeo will have a new event, a performance by the island's own drill team. The team is warming up for their last practice before the big weekend.
12: And we can pick up the trot when you're ready.
8: Tatiana Vaudrin is one of the coaches for the drill team. She says this is the first year that Kodiak has had a drill team since 2010. Horse drill teams are made up of four or more pairs of horses and riders. Like dance drill teams, Vaudrin says horse drill teams perform a choreographed routine to a song of their choice.
13: It's horses moving in a line together, in unison, or opposite of each other.
8: Horse and rider pairs have to change gait and direction and time with the music, and move in sync with everyone else on the team to make formations and patterns, sometimes while carrying props like flags. There are several drill teams across Alaska, some of which got their start over a decade ago. Kodiak's team is made up of eight riders of all ages and their seven horses, plus one mule. And they just started practicing together in June. But Vaudrin says they're showing promise.
13: This group of ladies has been phenomenal to coach, and it's been really fun to watch from our first practice till now. There's been a lot of growth and a lot of teamwork, too.
8: Being part of a team is new for most of the riders, like Nema North. She usually competes in solo events where she only has to focus on herself and her horse. North says learning how to move in sync with other horses and riders has been tough at times.
14: Some of the horses are naturally like slower paced, and then we have the other horses that are naturally faster paced. You have to kind of time like the slower horses to be more on the inside and the faster horses to be more on the outside.
8: Still, she says the people have made it fun. Pretty much everyone on the drill team already knows each other, and many of them are pairs of mothers and daughters, or sisters. North practices alongside her sister, JL, and their mom is also on the team. North says that she's been a lifelong horse girl.
14: I got my first horse when I was 8, and then I haven't stopped riding since. It's my life. It's everything.
8: The lifestyle doesn't come without cost. Mariah Heiner has 2 daughters on the team. She says horses are expensive, especially in Kodiak. Most people import their horses from the lower 48, which can cost thousands of dollars on top of the purchase price. And looking after them once they're here isn't cheap either.
14: The hay alone, compared to the lower 48, you're doubling it, just getting it to the island.
8: Still, Heiner says it's worth it to watch her daughter's dreams come true and see the bonds they've developed with their horses.
12: But the noses should not out of line.
8: As practice winds down, there are still some kinks to iron out, and North has to take her horse out of practice early. Bodrin says it's been tough coordinating these practices on top of having a brand new baby, but she says she's excited to see how the team grows.
13: We're just starting back up on something that has the potential just to be something really cool and something that can maybe become a tradition.
8: However it goes, Bodrin says she's proud of what the team has accomplished in their first year. In Kodiak, I'm Catherine Irving.
5: The Kodiak drill team ended up canceling their performances for the rodeo weekend, but Vaudrin says she's still proud of their hard work. In other news, the summer commercial salmon season is winding down in Kodiak. Between high diesel prices and late salmon returns, this year's season had plenty of twists. KMXT's Catherine Irving broke it all down with Kodiak commercial salmon fisherman Darren Platt over the phone earlier this week and has this report.
8: How has the season been so far?
15: It's been a pretty decent season here, I'd say. More fish than we expected, so, and higher prices than anybody thought we'd get in our lifetimes. So.
8: And did you know that prices were going to be high at the beginning of the season, or was that a surprise to you?
15: We knew they were going to be high, but not where they are now. There's people that always say, oh, we're going to get this or that every year, and you just wait till they post a price. And this year when they posted it, everybody was shocked.
8: And were the prices high for all species?
15: Yeah, every species had high prices this year. The highest I've seen in my career, I believe. Pinks right now, we're getting 70 cents. In 2023, we're getting 18 cents a pound.
8: And do you have any idea of why that might be the case?
15: I don't really have my nose to that grindstone, but my understanding is that like global production is low. Statewide production is definitely low. Last year, there wasn't nearly as much fish as they anticipated globally. And so there's a lot of demand. And then we've been told that the weak dollar is helping us on like export markets.
8: And with the concern at the beginning of the season about fuel prices, did that end up affecting business the way you thought it would?
15: I think the higher fish prices have more than made up for the high fuel prices.
8: So from what I understand, it seems like the sockeye run wasn't the best, but the pinks were really strong. So how are those seasons for you? You said you got more fish than you thought?
15: Yeah, we didn't get a whole lot of sockeye, and some of the sockeye runs were weaker, but really we have some complications in management that kept us from catching a lot of fish that would otherwise be available down in Iakulik, which is typically the second largest, but on some years the largest sockeye run in Kodiak. They have a problem with king salmon conservation. So even though there was an abundance of sockeye salmon, our fleet wasn't allowed to fish down there for a lot of time that we normally would. And so there's hundreds of thousands of fish worth, you know, millions of dollars that we didn't get to harvest.
8: Gotcha. And then for the pinks, it seemed like the estimates were that there weren't going to be that many pinks this year. But suddenly we got this huge amount of pinks. So was that surprising to anyone?
15: I think so, just because the way the rest of the state looked initially, that is particularly if you look at Prince William Sound, it was a dire situation for pink salmon. And the sound ended up really getting almost no salmon, no pink salmon back. And so we were looking at that and seeing early returns at pretty poor here in Kodiak. And so guys were kind of bracing for a disastrous season. We were projected to harvest around 11 million pinks, I think. I'd have to look at the numbers. And we got, I think, close to 13 million. So we didn't blow past initial expectations. It was more than people expected, especially given, you know, early season sentiment and statewide indicators.
8: Well, and yeah, what's next? Is it silver season that's up next?
15: Yeah, there's still like some silver fishing. There's still sockeye fishing to do. The Karlik late run has not shown up as strong as we hope, but there's a little bit of fish there. There's sockeye down in Alatak. And then, yeah, there's just silver fishing kind of all over the island. But, you know, that's a small fishery. It's, a, you know, the number of silvers we get really isn't enough to sustain the whole fleet. So you have a lot of guys that are calling it quits now. I guess another thing to mention that we had very low participation rates this year. I know a couple of weeks ago it was just 105 boats. You know, we used to have 380 boats fishing in Kodiak. So we have a fleet that's just heavily eroded over time. And hopefully these, you know, better prices and consistent runs will, you know, rejuvenate and restore our fleet a little more.
5: Again, that was Kodiak commercial fisherman Darren Platt speaking to KMXT's Catherine Irving about this summer's salmon season. The season is expected to close by the end of the month. And our final story for this week, Kodiak's smaller military base, the U.S. Naval Special Warfare Center, where Navy SEALs are trained, is planning to build a new facility. Local rumors have circulated about what they're building, including the possibility of a data center. The Navy has shot down those claims. But as KMXT reports, there's already concerns about how the new facility could potentially strain the local power grid. Last month, Senator Dan Sullivan was interviewed by the Kodiak Daily Mirror during his brief visit to Kodiak with the Secretary of the U.S. Department of Homeland Security. The local newspaper asked Sullivan if he had any information about the Navy building an AI data center at the local military detachment on Spruce Cape, to which he replied,
6: I've never heard of this. I think it's a rumor, but if it's true, I think it's a bad idea, and I will work to stop it.
5: Sullivan sits on the Senate's Armed Services Committee, which discusses military programs and projects across the country. And although the Alaska senator says the data center is a rumor, the U.S. Navy is constructing what it calls a multi-mission support building at its Special Warfare Center detachment on Spruce Cape in Kodiak. That's according to Navy spokesperson Lieutenant Samuel Hardgrove, who did not share more details about the nature of the facility or much information at all. But Hardgrove told KMXT via email that the operational facility is, quote, not a data center, end quote. He also said that the new facility will be powered from the existing power grid, but did not provide details about when it is expected to be operational. That could present challenges for Kodiak's limited microgrid, which generates nearly 100% of its power from renewable energy sources. Most comes from hydropower at the Terror Lake Hydroelectric Dam, and the remaining power comes from wind turbines on Pillar Mountain. Dan Menth is the CEO and president of Kodiak Electric Association, the local electric cooperative. If the wind is steady, Menth says the risk of exceeding max renewable capacity is low. But if there is not wind or enough of it, that means KEA turns on diesel generators to meet local demand, which the cooperative almost had to do in March.
16: We didn't have to turn diesels on, but as the load continues to grow, that could certainly become a potential. And that's what we're going after in the future, is how do we minimize that cost impact to the community.
5: Menth says the Navy has not told the local utility specifically how much power the new facility will use, but KEA expects the Navy's future energy demand could be up to an additional 2 megawatts at its Kodiak detachment, according to a utility planning document. The document states that the new facility, plus power needs from the expanding Coast Guard base and other projects on the island, will exceed what KEA can generate through its current renewable energy sources. The Navy spokesperson Hardgrove says work on the new facility at Spruce Cape will include, quote, site preparation, paving, and site improvement.

0: 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Our staff put together KMHC stories every week to help you keep up to date on the archipelago's latest news. And that's it for this week's edition of the KMXT Weekly Wrap. Again, I'm Davis Hovey. We'll be back next week, same time, same place. Thanks for tuning in.
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2: Thank you, Marissa. It's about 24 and a half minutes after noon on a beautiful sunny day. It's 55 out at the airport currently with a 5-mile-an-hour east wind blowing 10 miles of visibility and more sunshine on the way most of the day. Mostly sunny, high near 62, west winds 5 miles an hour becoming calm, chance of rain tonight after 1 in the morning, mostly cloudy, a low around 50, southeast winds 5 miles an hour, 30% chance of precipitation, so it's a splendid day today to go out and check out the state fair out at the airport, or past the airport at the fairgrounds. Tomorrow it's going to rain, high near 58, east winds 5 to 10, chance of precipitation is 100%. We may get between a half and three quarters of an inch of rain tomorrow, and we can thank Pam for that, who sort of was begging for it yesterday during the Byways program. Thanks, Pam. It's Saturday, the 5th of September. Sunrise was at 7:19 this morning, goes down at 8:55 tonight. We have 13 hours and 36 minutes of daylight to look forward to. Well, we've used up a bunch of that so far, but you get the point. Sunrise tomorrow will be at 7:22. Record high was 70 in 1965 and 1985. The record low was 35 back in 1976. What I got here? I have the Alaska Marine, the fisheries thing.
3: This is the Alaska Department of Fish and Game with Kodiak Commercial Salmon Fishery Advisory Announcement Number 45. This announcement was issued at 10 a.m. September 2nd. There will be a 96-hour extension to the current commercial salmon fishing period from 6 p.m. Wednesday, September 2nd, to 6 p.m. Sunday, September 6th, in the following areas: the Outer Karlik section of the Southwest Kodiak District, the Central North Cape and Inner Uganic Bay sections of the Northwest Kodiak District, and the Southwest Afognak section of the Afognak District. There will be a 78-hour commercial salmon fishing period from noon Thursday, September 3rd, to 6 p.m. Sunday, September 6th, in the following areas: the Outer Iqaluit section of the Southwest Kodiak District, the Cape Alatak, Alatak Bay, Mosier Bay, Olga Bay, and Humpy Deadman sections of the Alatak District, and the Eastside Kodiak District. There will be a 54-hour commercial salmon fishing period from noon Thursday, September 3rd, to 6 p.m. Saturday, September 5th, in the following areas: the Afognak District, except the Iqaluit Bay, Outer Katoy Bay, and Inner Katoy Bay sections will remain closed, and the Southwest Afognak section is extended until 6 p.m. September 6th. And the Uyak Bay, Zacher Bay, Spiriton Bay, Terror Bay, Kajuyak Bay, and Sheraton Bay sections of the Northwest Kodiak District. As previously announced, fishermen are reminded that in the Kodiak area, until further notice, Chinook salmon 28 inches or greater in length may not be retained by purse-seine gear in the commercial fishery and must be returned to the water unharmed. Closed waters are shown on the Kodiak area salmon statistical chart and detailed in the commercial salmon fishing regulations. Statistical charts, harvest strategies, and commercial salmon fishing regulations are available at the Kodiak Fish and Game Office. Recent salmon fishery information may be obtained by calling the department's 24-hour recorder phone at 486-4559.
2: Thanks. Next tide in the Kodiak District's at 2:19 this afternoon. It's a low tide of 3.6 feet, 9:05. Tonight's the high tide, 8.0 feet. And for early morning fishermen, 4:44 in the morning is a low tide of 0.6 feet on the west side at Larsen Bay. Your high tides, your low tides at 3:20 this afternoon, 6.3 feet, and the evening high tides at 9:34, 12.5 feet. The synopsis for the North Gulf Coast and Kodiak Island water is issued at 4 o'clock, 3 o'clock this morning. A front in the central Gulf dissipates by this afternoon. A front from 1,000 millibars north Pacific low enters the southwest Gulf this tonight and moves to the northern Gulf by tomorrow afternoon, then remains stationary through Monday morning for Labor Day. And Marmot Island to Sitka Nag from 15 to 80, 85 nautical miles. Small craft advisory today. Southwest 29-foot seas. Southeast 15 6-foot seas and rain tonight. Southeast 27-foot seas and rain on

0: Sunday. Chiniac Bay today, southwest 10, has become variable less than 10 with 3-foot seas. Variable less than 10 becoming southeast 10 after midnight tonight with 3-foot seas. East 15, 3-foot seas and rain Sunday. Marmot Bay, southwest 10, 2-foot seas today. Variable less than 10 becoming east 10 after midnight, 3-foot seas and rain tonight. East 20, 4-foot seas and rain on Sunday. In the Shelikov Strait this afternoon, southwest winds of 20 knots, seas of 5 feet. Variable 10 become northeast 15 after midnight, 2-foot seas up to 4 feet after midnight, and rain tonight. Northeast 25, seas of 5 feet, and rain. I'm just going to give you a peek here at what it says for Labor Day. Chance of rain before 10 a.m., then mostly cloudy with a high near 58. West winds 5 miles an hour, becoming calm in the morning. Chance of precipitation is only 30%. So it looks like today's going to be great. Tomorrow is going to rain. And on Labor Day, there's a good chance we're going to have a fine day again. So hope you get a chance to enjoy it. It's not too late. You can go out for the chicken auction. Come out to the fairgrounds, support the kids from 4-H with their chicken project. Place a bid on a locally raised chicken. Bidder sign-in start at noon, which is we're past that now, but the auction starts in a half an hour. So you got some time. Chickens will be freezer and pickup ready on September the 12th out at the fairgrounds. All kinds of things happen at the fairgrounds. City Council will be holding a work session on Tuesday night at 6:30 at the Kodiak Public Library in the multipurpose room. Meeting is open to the public. It'll be web streamed and the links are available online. For those who wish to request printed materials or have questions, call the city clerk's office on Tuesday, 486-8686. Yes, it is a holiday. There's lots of things happening, including the debates that are going to be happening all week. So stay tuned to KMXT or go down and see them in person. I think Tuesday, Wednesday, and Thursday, and next Saturday. So it's going to interrupt next Saturday's programming here on the radio so it can bring you those 2 hours of debates. There's a milk run. Kodiak Kindness is having a milk run. That's next Saturday. Registration's at 9:30. The run begins at 10:15. You'll get more information the more you tune in, or you can go to our web calendar and check out information about it. Up next, the Alaska Fisheries Report with Mr. Haynes.
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0: The Alaska Fisheries Report is brought to you in part by Alaska Marine Surveyors, proudly serving Kodiak and Alaska's marine surveying needs since 1990. 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

Kenai's annual Silver Salmon Derby will not return this year in response to poor silver salmon runs in the Kenai River. The Kenai Chamber of Commerce and Visitor Center, which hosts the competition each year, announced the decision on August 27th. This year's derby was scheduled to happen the second week of September. The annual event is billed as the world's most responsible fishing tournament. That's because it awards prizes based on a fish weight that is closest to a random number. That's instead of awarding the biggest fish caught, which organizers say can incentivize harmful catch and release strategies. In the Chamber's announcement, Executive Director Samantha Springer said, "The decision to cancel the Derby was difficult, but aligns with the competition's commitment to responsible fishing." She said, quote, "When we don't have enough information to feel confident about the strength and consistency of the silver salmon return, we believe the responsible choice for our organization is to err on the side of the fishery," close quote. The announcement came the same day the Alaska Department of Fish and Game extended limits on the Kenai River silver salmon sport fishery. Traditionally, the fishery bag limit increases from 2 large fish to 3 large fish on September 1st. The department is keeping the limit to 2 fish through the end of November. Like the Derby, the department says its decision is due to a below-average silver run. The state says that indicates weak returns to Cook Inlet. Patrick Fowler is a fisheries management coordinator for the state. He says the department does not count the Kenai River's coho run the same way it counts other salmon species like king and sockeye. Instead, Fowler says they use several data points to determine when a run may be lower than usual. Fowler says the combination of data points suggests this year's silver salmon run is stronger than in 2024, but weaker than last year. In its press release, the Chamber says it will consider hosting the 2027 Derby earlier in the year. Thursday's announcement comes on the heels of a lackluster sockeye season in the Kenai River, and as the river's king fishery remains closed outright due to poor runs. On August 10th, the last day the state counted fish for the Kenai River late-run sockeye, a little over 1 million fish had been counted. That's lower than the cumulative counts for each of the last 4 years and about a quarter of how many were counted during last year's record season.

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0: The Bering Sea community of St. Paul is building what it calls a research economy. That's after declines in the island's fishing industry. And community leaders say the addition of a new research vessel will continue to make the vision a reality. The Alaska Desk's Katie Ruther reports.
1: The 50-foot research vessel Eventide arrived in St. Paul late last month after a seven-week journey from Port Townsend, Washington, marking a major milestone for the community. John Wayne Melavidoff is president of the Aleut community of St. Paul Island Tribal Government. He says for over a decade, he's worked to establish place-based education, workforce development, and research capabilities in St. Paul.
2: If anybody should be doing the research on, you know, what's going on with our species out in our backyard, it should be us. So we set up a lab to do that research ourselves, but also to invite other scientists to do whatever research, you know, they want to do.
1: The 2022 crash of the Bering Sea snow crab fishery and closure of Trident Seafood's processing plant on the island prompted the St. Paul community to take greater control over research being done there, according to Melavidoff. He says monitoring the status of crab, halibut, and fur seals in the area is of particular importance. So in 2024, the tribe opened the Bering Sea Research Center. It provides local and visiting researchers access to extensive lab infrastructure and opportunities for collaboration. Use of the facilities will also be offered to businesses for a fee. The new Eventide vessel is now homeported in St. Paul, and it'll help the tribe do community-led research while also assisting research partners with their work. Since its arrival, Melavidoff says the boat and its crew have been putting in 12-hour days.
2: The projects were waiting for the boat, so once the boat showed up, we put her to work right away.
1: According to Melavidoff, they've already received grants for projects that include deploying and recovering drones and locating crab pots around the island with sonar. And on Alaska, I'm Katie Ruther.

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0: An artist has visited Sitka and Kodiak in recent weeks doing research for her latest project, which has a marine subject.
1: My name is Callie Granier, and I'm a French interdisciplinary artist based in Santa Cruz, California, since 2016. And my practice focuses on the relationships between humans and the living world. So I have been working with kelp since I arrived in California, and I discovered that what we often simply call a seaweed is actually part of a vast underwater forest. So these forests are incredibly rich in life and biodiversity, and they can be compared to some of the greatest forests on land. Yet they remain largely invisible to us, of course, because they are underwater.
0: In Granier's home state of California, 90% of the kelp forests have suffered serious degradation at the hands or spines of the kelp-munching Pacific purple sea urchin, whose numbers have exploded after a crash in the population of their primary predator, the sunflower sea star, which is currently listed as threatened under the Endangered Species Act. The unleashed urchins have eaten kelp forests to the nub in California, so the California Department of Fish and Wildlife embarked on a comprehensive kelp forest restoration program centered on divers physically removing Pacific purple sea urchins.
1: So this current project is an artistic research focused on kelp restoration, and I look at the social, cultural, and ecological dimension of the restoration. So how do different communities understand the kelp? How do scientists, fishermen, kelp farmers, but also local residents work together to restore these shared commons? So for me, research and fieldwork always come before making the artwork. I need to spend time in space. I meet the people who live and work there. I listen to their story, and I try to understand the ecosystem before I begin creating. So for this project, for example, I received support from several cultural institutions to carry out these different research trips. And I travel along the Pacific coast of North America, and I meet like scientists, fishermen, but also divers, indigenous people, kelp farmers, seaweed processors, and local community. So what I'm doing is like I'm taking photographs, I record conversation, I observe, I collect story, I try to understand also the history of the territory.
0: Granier's travels in pursuit of her art have taken her from California, where kelp forests have been disappearing, to Alaska, where they are thriving.
1: And to be honest, my time in Sitka and Kodiak has been particularly important. I discovered kelp forests that are very different from the ones I know in California. And I also discovered mariculture and the very promising development of kelp farming in Alaska. So this journey between Sitka and Kodiak has become a way of mapping relationship, kelp and sea otters, fishermen and the ocean, mountain and the sea, bears and salmon, and wild forest and kelp farms. So what become at the beginning a research project about kelp has become a research project about interdependency.
0: Art is worthwhile for its own sake, but can art help restore kelp forests?
1: You know, I don't think art can directly restore a kelp forest, but I do think it can change the way we see it, understand it, and care also for it. So the kelp forests are largely invisible to us and for most of the people. So art can make this ecosystem visible and accessible. It can also create an emotional connection with a world that we normally don't see. And for me, art can create another form of knowledge, a form of knowledge that comes through images, stories, emotion, experiences, and also relationship. It can also create, I don't know, a space and a dialogue between different forms of knowledge and different kind of communities.
0: To see Granier's work, visit her website at kayleegranier.com. That's KayleeGranier.
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3: Well, it's been a long time since I did something like this, so I'm just going to have a little fun with my 12 minutes of music. 13 minutes. I was inspired here by a chicken auction, which I had never heard of before. It starts in 13 minutes out at the fairgrounds if you're in the neighborhood and you're in the mood for picking up a chicken.

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Hey, boss man, what do you say?

for fun. We're going to have all automated programming on, except for the peace train. So Terry's going to be coming in doing the peace train from 9 o'clock until 10 o'clock, bringing you songs of work. It'll be a regular lineup until then. Fresh Air and Morning Edition. And then we'll have performance today. A couple specials sprinkled throughout the evening. There'll be no volunteers in that night either. So keep your ears on. It'll be something good you can listen to. There's something good to listen to all the time when you tune into KMXT. Appreciate it. There's a great version of Watermelon Man, Mongo Santa Maria, from I think the early 60s. Before that, we listened to the Subdudes. The band, of course, and we started off with that classic from Louis Jordan. Have a great Saturday. Thanks for tuning in.

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1: You know, I forgot to tell you. This is KMXT Kodiak 100.1 FM. Sorry, Willie, I'm going to jump on you here for a second and tell you. It's KMXT Kodiak 100.1 FM with translators K269AW Larson Bay, K269AX Carly, K269AY Akiak, K269AZ Old Harbor, and K220AU Port Lions.

Thanks for joining us today. That was Mason Villa with Running With You. A lot of new stuff in here. We've got Trey Hensley, Sean Kemp, Appalachian Road Show, Larry Sparks, Dan Paisley, Authentic Unlimited, Red Camel Collective, The Lonesome River Band, The Grascals, Daly and Vincent, Big Country Bluegrass, Michael Mitchell, Joe Mullins and the Radio Ramblers, Daniel Grindstaff, and we'll end it all with Blue Highway. A lot of great tunes in here, so let's get it started. Here's Trey Hensley. This is Can't Outrun the Blues.

Way back when, that was Larry Sparks. Appalachian Road Show sang Della Jane's Heart, and Sean Kemp sang Sis Dropper. Sis Dropper, that's an interesting name, don't you think? Here's Bluegrass State of Mind by Danny Paisley and the Southern Grass.

That was the Lonesome River Band with Square Dance Friday Night. Red Camel Collective sang In the Mexican Sun, and Authentic Unlimited sang Cost of Living. Next up, we got the Grascals. This is Bend in the River.

Little Mountain Home. That was Mike Mitchell. Big Country Bluegrass saying, Carry Me Back to the Bluegrass. And Daly and Vincent saying, Ruby. This is Finding Your Way Home.

0: We See Love. That was Daniel Grindstaff, and Joe Mullins and the Radio Ramblers sang Black and Decker Blues. All right, well, that's going to do it. Hope you enjoyed the tunes. I'm going to leave you with Blue Highway singing, Is Now the Time? Yes, now is the time for me to say, I'm Willie B.
1: And I'd be out of here.

0: 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Anybody want coffee? I'm making coffee.
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4: More and more, the world knows Kodiak Island for its bears. Fortunately, the Kodiak bear population is healthy and stable today. But locals as well as visitors get excited at the opportunity to see a bear in person and perhaps capture an image on film. Sadly, when proper bear viewing etiquette is not followed, bears, especially on the road system, become used to humans, and this often results in the bear's demise. When you learn of a bear sighting on the road system, please remember that human pressure on bears is often harmful to the animal. While observing a bear from a safe distance is a magical experience, we shouldn't push the limits and risk changing bears' natural behavior, not even for a photo. In Denali National Park, it's illegal to approach a bear to a distance less than 300 yards while in remote areas. Let's not wait until accidents occur here on Kodiak to set our own standards about viewing bears. Finally, please remind others that bears need and deserve our respect. Within our community, we can each do our part to ensure that the Kodiak bear population remains healthy well into the future. This message is brought to you by Cubs, the Kodiak Unified Bear Subcommittee.
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0: Kodiak Char is proud to support KMXT, an important part of our community. 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
1: Tonight on the Atomic Hour, Elvis Presley and Tom Jones live on stage in the late 60s. A journey up the country, plus doo-wop after dark and the Cozy Covers Comparison Corner. 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
1: The Atomic

Pin-Up Girl by the Monroes. A brand new oldie to start this week's Atomic Hour show. I'm your host, Mr. 1960, the mid-century millennial. We also heard Old Empire with Track and Field, and the late Mr. Nick Curran's tribute to the girl group sound of the early 60s. That was Reform School Girl by his band, The Lowlifes. And now, let's keep things fundamentally instrumental while watching some Saturday night cartoons. We'll hear a mid-century original from Mr. Mel Young and a postmodern groove from J.G. Thirlwell. But first, as heard in the popular cult anime hit Cowboy Bebop, it's the Seatbelts with Too Good, Too Bad.

0: The appropriately named Ass Clamp by Mr. J.G. Thirlwell, as heard in the Adult Swim Cartoon Network series, The Venture Brothers. We also heard the 1962 single by Mr. Mel Young and his orchestra, The Killer, which has been heard in the closing credits to the FX animated series, Archer. 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
1: Only one man could destroy a Caribbean island. Only one man would drive a car with an ejection seat. Only one man can turn off an atomic bomb, blow up a volcano, hold a helicopter in a suitcase, a rocket on his back, artillery in one hand, and a beautiful woman in the other. Only one man.
2: Who are you?
3: My name is Bond. James Bond.
1: 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Sean Connery as James Bond is back, and he's bigger than ever in the newest, greatest Bond adventure of them all.
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0: And now let's gather under the street lamp for some doo-wop after dark. A Belmont's cover by the Firebirds and some a cappella awesomeness from Masked Intruder. But first, well, let's stop by at the Desta Lake Club with Mr. Otis Day and the Knights.
6: Feels so good to be back here at the Desta Lake Club. We like to do for you now a tune entitled Shamalama Ding Dong. So hit it.

The Firebirds with a cover of the Belmonts' Lonely World. Some lovely doo-wop after dark to bring us to the bottom of this week's Atomic Hour show. We also heard Already in Love by Masked Intruder and Shamalama Ding Dong by Otis Day and the Knights, as heard in the cult film Animal House. When we return, we'll do some dreaming in the Cozy Covers Comparison Corner. Welcome back to the Atomic Hour. I'm your host, Mr. 1960, the mid-century millennial. Time now to snuggle up in the cozy.

Cozy Covers Comparison Corner, where we take an oldie that's been done to death and line it up against the wall with its contemporaries, making it easier for you at home to choose your favorite version. This week, it's one of Mr. 1960's Unskippables. Perhaps the greatest single of 1960, at least in the teen idol sphere, former rockabilly rebel Johnny Burnett fashioning a new persona for a new decade with Dreamin'.

utterly sumptuous. I could listen to it 100 times. Next up, from 1963, we have one of the last surviving doo-wop groups as the genre began to fade in the mid-60s. Fresh off the success of their hit Rhythm of the Rain, it's the Cascades, adding a classical touch to their nightly dreams.

Well, who do you want to hear in your dreams tonight? Johnny Burnett's perfect original from 1960, the Cascades' doo-wop dream from 1963, or Joe Simon's Soul Survivor from 1968? Let old Mr. 1960 know on the Atomic Hour Facebook page. Get your spurs on, we're going up the country. On this week's show, we've got both country and western music, plus a touch of mariachi variety. First up, from Luis Bacalov, it's the theme to the 1960s spaghetti western, Django.

The original and untouchable I Will Always Love You from Dolly Parton. A mid-century leftover helping us down the dusty trail on our journey up the country. We also heard Hechizo de Amor by Tiger Army and Django by Luis Bacalov. You're listening to the Atomic Hour, the Midwest's Museum of Mid-Century Music. And now for something completely different.

0: From 1963, that's a 22-year-old Brian Wilson conducting The Wrecking Crew on the backing track for his wife's girl group, The Honeys, and their single, The One You Can't Have. You may recognize the late, great Mr. Hal Blaine on drums and Miss Carol Kay on bass guitar.
1: Great concerts happen in cities like New York, Los Angeles, San Francisco. For the association, it happened in Salt Lake City.
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1: 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Along Comes Mary, Never My Love, Windy, Cherish, Goodbye Columbus, 21 songs.

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You can find us on Facebook at The Atomic Hour with Mr. 1960. Let's catch some live stage shows from the late 60s. On our way out the door, we'll tune in to The Ed Sullivan Show to catch Mr. Tom Jones from 1968. But first, from Las Vegas, Nevada in 1969, it's Mr. Elvis Presley acknowledging his mid-century contemporary, Del Shannon.

0: I'm Marnie Chesterton. Join me for this week's Unexpected Elements from the BBC, where the 80th birthday celebrations for a late but very great Freddie Mercury have us marvelling at Mercury at an elemental level. As a killer, as a cure, and as a perfect parabolic surface for a telescope mirror in space. That's Unexpected Elements from the BBC.
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Opener courtesy of the duo The Get Down Services. That's Ben Sadler and Josh Law. They just dropped a brand new record called Massive Champion, which features a song we just heard called Lentils. And hey, welcome to the show. This is Alaska's Fresh Catch, and my name's Dave. I'm here to bring you some of the best new music from Alaska and beyond. And this week, we're heading down to Juneau to hear a new one from Air Jazz. I'm going to spin you a tune from Medium Build's upcoming album. And we're going to hear the latest from Bumua and a whole lot more. And our guest this week is Alaskan singer-songwriter Parker Johnson. He just put out his debut full-length album in June, so we're going to sit down and get to know him a little bit and listen to a cut from his new record. But first, to lead us off is the band Cloudbelly. Now, that name might sound familiar because we've heard from this indie folk group recently, but I've been enjoying their new music. So here's a brand new single from the band Cloudbelly. It's Bend, here on Alaska's Fresh Catch.

Demi Wolf with a song called Bottle here on Alaska's Fresh Catch. She's putting out her third studio record here in October called Mud. And I didn't know this one, but she actually appeared on American Idol back in 2014. So there you go. Before Remy Wolf, the latest from LP, a standalone single called Don't Stop, and Medium Build in there as well. I gave you another cut from Medium Build's new album, King of Having Fun, which comes out here in about a week or so on September 4th. We heard the song In My Gut, and at the top, a single from Cloud Belly. That indie folk four-piece hails from Western Massachusetts and is fronted by Corey Laitman. We heard their brand new song called Bend. And you're tuned into Alaska's Fresh Catch. If you're just joining us, it's not too late. Don't worry, a lot more to come in this show. We're going to Chicago in this next set to hear from Jake Giles, along with a tune from Ian McFarland. But first, it is Alaskan superstars Bumua. Here's one of their newer tracks. It's Ayapoon, here on Alaska's Fresh Catch.

Ian McFarland with a track from a brand new 4-song EP called Summer Rain. The name of that track is considerably longer. It's The Booming Business of Missed Opportunities and Heartache. Chicago singer-songwriter Jake Giles before that with his new one called Cavities. And at the top, we heard from Alaskan group Bumua. That was their track, Ayapun. Now, they just played in Anchorage, but if you missed it and you're in South Central Alaska, they're also going to be playing in Homer, September 26th. Well, stick around to Alaska's Fresh Catch. Coming up in just a fistful of minutes, we're sitting down with Alaskan singer-songwriter Parker Johnson to talk all about his debut record. But first, to help us get there is friend of the show and all-around cool guy, Air Jazz. Now, if you're unfamiliar, he is Juneau-based, and he just put out a brand new full-length album called Dark Medicine on July 17th. So big congrats to Air Jazz. Here's a track off of that. This is Call for Peacekeepers on Alaska's Fresh Catch.

0: And welcome back to the show. It's Alaska's Fresh Catch. And this week we have Alaskan singer-songwriter Parker Johnson on the program. Parker, thank you so much for hanging out with us.
1: Hey, man. Thanks for having me. It's an honor to be here.
0: So, Parker, your debut album, Northern Hope, just came out here in early June. But for the folks that are new to your music, I want to get to know you a little bit more here. So from what I understand, when you were writing the album, you were Anchorage-based. But were you born in Anchorage?
1: I was born in Valdez. And then we moved from there when I was pretty young to Fairbanks, which is where my grandparents were for a long time. And then we moved to Anchorage, went to high school in Anchorage. And yeah, that's kind of where the music thing began, you know. And it wasn't anything noteworthy. But yeah, it's just a connection that never really faded and kind of got stronger with time. And so, yeah, this is definitely the strongest my connection to music has been currently.
0: And let's chat a little bit about how you got to this debut album. Is this your first musical project, or did you play with any other bands in the past?
1: Yeah. Before this album, honestly, I was just writing a bunch of really bad songs for a long time. And songwriting has become kind of the passion. And so kind of some circumstances happened in my life that made my wife and I have to pivot. And we ended up moving back in with my parents in Anchorage. It was a hard time just personally, but I was very grateful for having music as an outlet during that time. And that's kind of what music is for me, is an outlet. You know, you're feeling some type of way and you just start playing some music and feel better. And so eventually that turned into writing. And so we moved back home and yeah, I wasn't working for a while. And so I just every day would wake up and try and write a bunch of songs and they all stunk. And then eventually I was like, not as mad about them. And I was like, okay, well, you know, I don't hate this. I think it's all right. And so then I thought, oh, I should probably start, you know, I didn't know anything, you know, literally a year ago. I was like, no idea, never released music. And so I was thinking like, well, what's the kind of the natural progression now that I've written some songs that, you know, I want to share. And so that's when I kind of got into music production. I was like, oh, shoot, you have to learn how to like do, you know, EQ and compression and all this stuff. And so that was the whole rabbit hole. And basically made a bunch of songs that weren't any good for like probably a year and a half. And then we decided to move from Anchorage. And I knew we had like, I think it was like 5 months or so before we left town. And I was like, dude, it'd be awesome to get a project done, because if I don't get it done now, it's not going to get done. So we're like, all right. And I hit up a bunch of buddies and they lent me a bunch of gear because I don't have anything, you know. So, and we put like mattresses and soundboards in this office and just tried to, you know, do the best job we could. And and we ended up with something that I'm proud of.
0: As you should be. You know, listening to the whole album, you can't tell that you had mattresses on the wall for that recording. You know, you were talking a bit about how songwriting was an outlet for you during a difficult time. And for you, I was curious, were there any artists that you were kind of drawing from as you were writing that album?
1: Yeah, that's a great question. And I think that what's really cool about songwriting is that when you sit down to write a song today, it's a summation of your lifetime experience with music. You know, you're going to kind of express based on all the things that have gone into your life musically. And so, you know, some of the core influences for me, probably Jack Johnson was a big one. And then kind of more recently, I took a lot of inspiration from Zach Bryan and Tyler Childers, because I felt like that was the first time I had seen somebody just like a guy sit down with a guitar and write a song. And it was like, cool. I was like, oh, okay. And I don't know. I'm sure there's a lot of people doing that. But for me, that was the first kind of beacon, like, man, maybe I could write something like that. And so, yeah. And then, like I said, you know, write 100 terrible ones. So that definitely was the process after kind of getting inspired by those guys.
0: You were talking to me a little bit about the circumstances that caused you to kind of have to hurry up and finish that album. And then you moved, right? So because it's a unique circumstance to release an album, did you get a chance to road test these at all? Or was it straight from brain to tape?
1: Yeah, man, not much road testing going on. I played a couple shows with a band behind me, two of my good friends, and it was mostly covers, but we would throw in a couple of the ones we were working on. And so, yeah, not really road tested, just kind of, you know, I kind of honestly had like the vision for like certain themes that were true to me at the time. You know, one of them, the song Open Skies, was, you know, it was about kind of the circumstance that brought us back to Alaska, which is I ended up losing my job, and we just got married. I lost my job a week before I got married. So, and then me and my wife were like, so what's up now? So yeah, it was a pretty insane time. So I knew, like, coming into the process of putting down an album, I was like, man, that's a theme that, you know, I think there's a lot there. If I just kind of tried to write a song about that theme enough, something will come out. And so, yeah, there's general themes kind of for the album that I knew I kind of wanted to hit on. And then, yeah, I just wrote a bunch of iterations of them and kept messing with them until I kind of liked them. That's kind of how the process went for me.
0: You know, like they say, there are many roads to Rome. I dig it.
1: Many roads back to your parents' house.
0: That too. And, you know, for the audience, let's give them some sonic context to what we're talking about here a little bit. This is the title track to Parker's new record. So here we go. This is new music from Parker Johnson. It's Northern Hope here on Alaska's Fresh Catch.

0: And welcome back to Alaska's Fresh Catch. That was the title track to Alaskan singer-songwriter Parker Johnson's debut album, Northern Hope. And if you're just joining us, Parker is the guest on the show this week. So, Parker, let's chat about that song a little bit. Is there a story behind it?
1: Yeah, I think that song is true to me. And it kind of, I think the reason it ended up being the name of the project was because basically this album's about moving back to Anchorage. It was not in my plans. You know, it was adversity that kind of led to that. And it was, you know, nice to be home with family and friends, but it was definitely a challenging time for me, kind of looking for my identity, you know. My world crumbled a little bit, and next thing you know, I'm back where it all started, and it was a challenging time for sure. And so I think that through it all, you know, the kind of 2 years at home, I wrote like a ton of really sad songs about my experience. And at the end of it, I was thinking, actually, a friend of mine said, it's a lot harder to write songs that make you feel hopeful than it is to make you feel sad. Josh Gallen, he's a great musician there in Anchorage. But so at the end of the day, it was a season that I think hope was a really powerful theme for my wife and I at the time, and just kind of holding on to hope and God's plan for wherever this crazy train is heading, man. So I think it kind of was natural and made sense that the name of the project's going to be Northern Hope. And that song specifically, there was almost like a template song for it that had very similar chords, and I kind of rushed to put it out. It's a song called Gray. It's out there, but I kind of like rushed to put it out, 'cause I just wanted to finish it, you know? And I felt like there was some really good musical themes in there that kind of weren't fully fleshed out. And so I kind of was using some of those in this song. There's like one, you know, kind of the turn on the chorus, this nice like bass walk down that kind of goes with the guitar. That's like directly from that other song. And so it was kind of like the evolved version of an initial track musically. And then the meaning, that was that.
0: You know, with the album just out, you've just moved, you're getting everything settled. For you, what's next musically? Was this just a one-off project, or do you think you're going to continue to release music?
1: Yeah, I'm working on it right now. I was just writing all day, and it felt very natural to do something like this. And I felt that I try hard to not rely on like other people's opinions and stuff, because I think it's more important to focus kind of on what you think of your own, you know, stuff. But people were really kind about it, and that was encouraging. And so I thought, you know, I kind of have a vision in my head of where my sound could go. And I think between me and the kind of the final product is a lot of work and learning and stuff, but that excites me. The fact that there is a chance that, you know, I can write some stuff that really sticks around and lasts, you know, and impacts people. And so I'm super excited for this next project. And yeah, I've had a bunch of kind of cool realizations about what my sound will be like. And so, yeah, this next project I'm super stoked about. And now I'm stashing singles instead of putting them out, because I don't know what to do, man. But I got a couple of mentors, but I don't really know how this normally goes. Like, should you put it out right away, or should you hold on to it, or what should you do? And so I'm just kind of being greedy and stashing them all, and I'm going to drop a big project someday.
0: Well, I'm looking forward to hearing the singles as they drop. And, you know, since you just moved, you're probably not playing any shows in Alaska anytime soon, right?
1: Well, I'll be home for Christmas, and I've been hoping, maybe trying to play a couple shows with my buddies. So we'll see. But nothing on the book yet.
0: So nothing official on the books, but, you know, please let us know if you do end up booking anything in December.
1: Yeah. This is great. I'll come on this show whenever you'd like, by the way.
0: Yeah, man, anytime. And for the folks that want to check out the full album or connect with you online, how can they do that?
1: Yeah, thanks. I got an Instagram, Parker_Johnson13. And it's got a link tree in there that's got, you know, everything you could kind of look for. Typically, you know, you can find most of my stuff on Spotify. And I'm trying to start up a Substack, you know, just to kind of connect with fans. And so there's nothing on there yet. But if you're into kind of, you know, the music I've been putting out or whatever, and want some behind the scenes stuff, there's a Substack out there with my name on it. And I think you can find that link in my Instagram. So
0: right on. Parker Johnson's debut album, Northern Hope, is out now. Parker, thank you so much for hanging out with us this week.
1: Dave, you're the man. I appreciate what you're doing for the community. And I'm honored to be on this show, 100%. So thanks for your time, man.

Peace Improvement Movement, bringing us home here on Alaska's Fresh Catch. A new track called In the Morning, and those fellas just put out a full-length album last week called Your Perfect Real Life. And of course, a big thank you to Parker Johnson for hanging out and talking to us about his new album, Northern Hope. Now, as always, if you're looking for something to scroll past, you can always follow Alaska's Fresh Catch on Instagram. It's at AK Fresh Catch. Nice and easy for you. I say it every week, but hey, doesn't make it any less true. It's a great place to see what's coming up, what you missed, and the easiest way to reach out to the show if you need. That said, a big thank you to all of our friends who listen on KCAW Sitka, on KRNN Juneau, on KSTK Wrangell, on KTNA Talkeetna, on KHNS Haynes, on KMXT Kodiak, on KFSK Petersburg, on KUAC Fairbanks, on KUCB on Alaska, on KBRW Barrow, on CJUC The Juice in Whitehorse, Yukon. Shout out to everyone holding it down on the west side, listening on KNOM Nome, and of course, a big what's up to the homies, listening on KNBA Anchorage and in the Mat-Su Valley. And this week, we're leaving it live with one of my favorite Canadian acts of all time, The Tragically Hip. Now, 10 years after their final tour, they are releasing a live album called Live July 22nd through August 20th, 2016. This was recorded in their hometown of Kingston, Ontario, and it is a live version of Ahead by a Century. All right, my friends. Well, remember, take care of yourselves, take care of each other, support your local music scene, and I'll see you guys right here next week.

0: 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Thank you for that.
1: Hi, I'm Bob McDonald, host of Quirks and Quarks. This summer's record-breaking temperatures and prolonged heat waves brought some cities to a near standstill. Despite the intensifying barrage of disasters, many continue to tune out the climate crisis like the proverbial frog in a pot of boiling water. New research offers a way to break through that apathy.
2: Saturday evening at 5 o'clock after the Elutic Word of the Week.